Psalm 145, verse 4, one generation shall praise thy works to another and shall declare thy mighty acts. Hello, friends. This is Mike Stanley, family pastor of Building Godly Generations Ministries in Highland, Arkansas. 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
3: What was in the newspaper?
5: 14 enemies of the state executed. The Baron Jacques Darrow.
0: Don't miss the next Lamplighter Theater. Here on this station.

Meta's child addiction trial could cost the company $1.4 trillion. This is truth itself. $1.4 trillion is the amount four state attorneys general want from Meta when the case goes to trial in Oakland, California in just a few weeks. New Mexico went first and collected $375 million in March. Now California, Colorado, Kentucky, and New Jersey want their turn, and they're not thinking small dollars. The four states are seeking the figure in penalties over claims that Meta designed Facebook and Instagram to addict young users and lied to the public about it. Meta, whose market cap sits around $1.5 trillion, disclosed the number in a court filing on Monday. The filing points out that there has never been a sanction that size. The state's filings are sealed. During a June hearing, however, the attorneys general laid out the formula: violations multiplied by statutory fine amounts, with every young user on Meta's platforms counted as a violation. Every teenager who ever opened Instagram is a billable event. 29 states sued Meta in federal court under the Federal Children's Online Privacy Protection Act, most alleging the company collected data from minors without parental consent. And this isn't the end of social media's problems. Meta, Snapchat, YouTube, and TikTok are each facing thousands of similar lawsuits in federal and state courts across the country. Timothy Kroll from the Helios Projects knows of several hundred pastors in Angola, Argentina, and Bolivia that have no training in Bible or theology because they can't afford it. We're working to get them trained at trainapastor.com. Please give $150 and train three pastors. Go to trainapastor.com. You can see these stories and more on our website, truthitself.com. 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

Hello, everyone. Mount Calvary Baptist Church in Rhema invites all children and families to our Wild West Vacation Bible School, July 20th through the 22nd at 6 o'clock p.m. each evening. 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We're excited to welcome special guest speaker Kevin Walker with Roundup Ministries. Then, on Wednesday, July 22nd, don't miss a special evening featuring Champ. Champ is a miniature horse who does tricks, and then Dixie Dog also does tricks and rides in the saddle as well, along with the Cowboy Carnival for Christ. Vacation Bible School will be held at Mount Calvary Baptist Church, located at 214 BIA 125 in Rhema, New Mexico. If you need a ride, call or text Pastor Russell at 505-879-9389. We'd love to have you and your family join us. Saddle up and come hear the good news of Jesus Christ at Wild West Vacation Bible School, July 20th through the 22nd at Mount Calvary Baptist Church. We'll see you there.

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2: Hello there, everyone. This is Uncle Dan.
3: And I'm Aunt Carol. We're so glad you've joined us.
2: Today we get to hear more about Mary McLeod Bethune, right, Aunt Carol?
3: Yes, we do, Uncle Dan. Remember, at the end of part one, she was sent to Georgia to work with Lucy Craft Laney at Haynes Institute.
2: Did she stay at Haynes?
3: Only for 3 years, and that's where today's story begins.
2: Then let's get started. I can't wait to hear the rest.
3: All right. I call this part of the story The Dollar and a Half School. Miss Mary McLeod had a new house built to replace her parents' log cabin. Then she moved from Haney to the smaller Kendall Institute back in Sumter County, North Carolina. One day, a young man approached her.
4: My name is Albertus Bethune. I understand you're organizing a choral society at the Presbyterian Church.
5: Yes. Do you want to join?
4: Yes, I would like to.
5: I'm glad you want to join our group, Mr. Bethune. Have you sung in a choir before?
4: Oh, yes, I have.
5: Good. We can certainly use you. Are you a teacher, too, Mr. Bethune?
4: Oh, no. I'm a businessman. I hope to own my own big store one day. What is your goal in life, Miss McLeod?
5: I'm a teacher, Mr. Bethune, and I'll always be a teacher. In fact, my goal is to build my own school in a place where Negroes are most in need.
4: That's a big plan. You sure you can do it? Won't that take a lot of money?
5: No, sir. All it will take is prayer and hard work, and I've been doing that all my life.
3: In no time, the two ambitious young people fell in love. And when Albertus asked her to marry him, Mary Jane had her answer already.
5: Albertus, I love you, but know that I will always be a teacher. One day, soon, I will open that school I've been dreaming of, and I will not let marriage impede the things I mean to do.
4: I accept that, Mary. Since I don't have any business opportunities right now, I'll even help you as much as I can.
5: In that case, yes, I will marry you.
3: They soon moved to Savannah, Georgia, where Albertus had found a job in a store. When their son Albert was born a year later, Mary McLeod Bethune, as she was now known, stopped teaching temporarily and sold insurance. But Mrs. Bethune kept looking for the opportunity to start her own school. After a couple of years in Savannah, she persuaded Albertus to move to Palatka, Florida, where she operated a small church school and was active in community work. After a few years, she decided it was time to move on.
5: Albertus, I've decided I want to build a school for Negro girls. Reverend Pratt has been talking to me about going down to look along the eastern coast. He says the need there is especially great because so many Negroes are moving down to work on the railroad that's being built down the East Coast. I found the place, Albertus. Daytona Beach. The railroad workers live in big encampments with no chance to send their children to school. They need me. Let's move right away.
4: Mary, I followed you down here from Savannah when I was happy enough there. Now, I'm the head of the school choir here, and I'm respected in this community. I like my work here. I see no reason to move on.
5: But the school! My dream!
4: That school has always been your dream, not mine. I'm still hoping to get started in business, and I can't do it if I keep running around the country like we've been doing. If you want to go, I won't stand in your way, but I'm staying here.
3: So in 1904, Mary moved to Daytona with 5-year-old Albert. The couple never divorced, and they remained on good terms until Albertus's death from tuberculosis in 1918. But from now on, Mary McLeod Bethune was on her own. She looked for support in the African-American community.
5: I am dissatisfied with the current schools for Negroes, Mrs. Warren.
6: How is that, Mrs. Bethune?
5: Hardly any of them give the students a complete education. I admire what Dr. Booker T. Washington is doing at Tuskegee. In fact, his work has been a great inspiration to me. But so far, his institution focuses only on vocational training.
6: Isn't vocational training necessary, Mrs. Bethune?
5: Oh, yes, but not instead of mental development. And so many other schools fall short because they teach only academics and fail to train the students for the world of work. Our people need literacy, but they also need to learn how to farm, to make decent homes, and the principles of health and plain cleanliness.
6: I agree completely, Mrs. Bethune. My daughters and I have long thought some such work was needed in this area. I am so glad you have come to us.
5: I was hoping the Negro people here could help me in establishing the school.
6: Now there, I'm afraid I'll have to disappoint you. The colored people here have almost no money, and most of them cannot even read.
5: If there is even anyone who could help to promote the idea, it would help so much.
6: Now there is Reverend A.L. James of the Baptist Church, and I believe there's also a Methodist man who can help in that respect. They can have conferences with people and point out the importance of giving their children the education you have described. I can contact the men if you would like.
5: Oh, thank you.
6: Where exactly is your school?
5: I couldn't tell you that, Mrs. Warren. I haven't found it yet. I just know it has to be someplace cheap. I used up all my savings when I came down here the first time to scout around for the right community.
6: Excuse me, Mrs. Bethune, but do you think your dream is at all possible? I mean, it takes money to...
5: Mrs. Warren, this is an age of possibility. Why, just yesterday I read that those Wright brothers up in Ohio that got their machine off the ground last year, now this year they've made it fly around in a circle. Imagine that. And if the Wright brothers can fly like that, I don't see why I can't start up a little school. I'll just keep looking, that's all. Mr. Williams, I'm looking for a place to start a school, and I think this little four-room house of yours is it. What rent are you asking?
7: Well, Mrs. Bethune, it's just a cabin. I don't know if it's fitting to be a school, being as it's so close to the resort, though. I'm asking $11 a month. Do that sound reasonable to you?
5: It most certainly does, Mr. Williams. There's only one difficulty.
7: What's that?
5: I have only a dollar and a half to my name.
7: Well, then I don't think we...
5: Please don't say no. Listen, this is the end of September. I'll invest my $1.50 and I'll earn the money to pay you. If you'll just lend me the house for October, I promise I'll pay you rent come November. Please trust me.
7: This ain't the way I generally do business. But I've heard good things about you from Reverend James and Mrs. Warren. All right, I'll do it.
5: Ooh.
7: The house is yours.
5: Oh, thank you.
7: I'm curious, Mrs. Bethune. How do you reckon to get the money for the rent?
5: Why, prayer and hard work, Mr. Williams. Prayer and hard work.
8: There. That spike is in. Most noon, ain't it?
9: My stomach sure enough feels like it.
8: Boy, that came none too soon to suit me. I swan, that sweet potato pie smells just like the ones my mama makes. Come on, I gotta have me one of them.
9: Smells like Miss Bethune got some fish, too. Is that fried fish fresh, Miss Bethune?
5: I caught it myself this morning, Mr. Jefferson.
9: Then let me have some of the fish and one of them yams. Ah, make it 2 yams. This railroad building be hard work.
8: You know what you ought to do, Miss Bethune? You want to make money for your school? You ought to sell your food at those fancy resort hotels. Teach them Yankee tourists what good southern cooking tastes like. Especially sweet potato pie.
5: Why, that's an excellent idea. I'll do just that, Mr. Banks. And, Mr. Jefferson, will you send your daughter to my school?
9: Well, I don't know. If my girl goes to a fancy school, she might get to thinking she's better than me and her ma.
5: Fancy school? Mr. Jefferson, do you know what our desks and chairs are made from? Packing crates I found in the city dump. I've been combing the dump and the trash piles behind the hotels for anything I can use. Broken furniture, pieces of lumber, a few cracked dishes. The school is anything but fancy, I assure you.
8: You using dishes from the dump?
5: Believe me, I scour and mend everything thoroughly, Mr. Banks. And the dump isn't my only source. I've been visiting folk all over Daytona Beach, black and white, and begging for cast-off items we can use. I got a broom that way and a lamp and some linen. Trust me, there is nothing fancy in the whole school.
9: Well, all right then, but Miss Bethune, I got four boys to feed too, and my wife just had a baby. We ain't paid the doc for that yet. I don't think we could pay 50 cents a week.
5: Don't you worry about it, Mr. Jefferson. You just send Mabel to the school. The important thing is that she gets an education.
9: Yes, ma'am. She'll be there. Thank you, Miss Bethune.
3: The Daytona Educational and Industrial Training School for Negro Girls opened on October 3, 1904, with five little girls and her five-year-old son, Albert. Out of necessity, the students quickly began learning practical work skills. They burned logs and hacked off splinters for pencils. They mashed elderberries and used the juice for ink. And they sold pies and homemade ice cream outside the resort hotels. When parents started leaving their children overnight, Mrs. Bethune pulled Spanish moss from the trees and stuffed the dry moss into sacks for mattresses. Always, she taught her students to solve problems through prayer and hard work. As the school grew, one problem was how to get enough dishes for everyone.
5: Mr. and Mrs. Jameson, come in.
10: Where should I put this basket of dishes, Mrs. Bethune?
5: Right here, Mr. Jameson. Dishes!
11: Now, I can't give them to you, but I'll lend them to you. See, I've taken a job as a cook for one of them Yankees that comes down for the whole winter. Me and my husband will be living in, so we won't need the dishes for several months.
5: These are just what we need. Thank you so much. We'll take good care of them for you.
12: Mama, are we going to have sweet potato pie for Christmas?
5: Yes, Albert, we are. And all of you children will help me make them tomorrow. Oh, get the door, will you, Mabel?
12: Yes, Miss Bethune.
5: Why, Mrs. Jameson, it's good to see you again.
13: Mrs. Bethune, I'm sorry. My husband has an important business dinner to give, and he needs the dishes I lent you right now.
12: Mama, what are we gonna do?
13: I'm so sorry.
5: Mrs. Jameson, you were kind enough to let us have them this long. Now, don't feel sorry at all. Mr. Preston, what a nice surprise. Come in.
14: Oh, no, ma'am, I can't come in. I just came to leave this basket Miss Thompson sent over. And here, she sent you this note, too. Merry Christmas and a Happy New Year.
5: Happy holidays to you too, Mr. Preston. Well, let's see what the note says. Dear Mrs. Bethune, my son Bert has given me a new set of dishes for Christmas, and I thought I would send these over to you and your little school. Mabel, take the napkin off the top of that basket.
12: Look, it's dishes, a whole big set.
3: The arrival of the dishes was just another sign to Mrs. Bethune that her efforts were being blessed. Worship was part of the daily routine at the school. When financial problems arose, Mrs. Bethune and the children prayed, and their needs were always met, often in the most unexpected ways. A major challenge was feeding the growing number of students.
5: Dear Lord, the Bible says our Father knows what we need before we ask. So we thank you for providing the food that you know we need. Amen. All right, let's sing a hymn to end our worship service. Sally, you're near the door. Please see who it is.
15: Yes, ma'am.
16: Please tell Ms. Bethune that I got some vegetables and such out here for the school.
15: Look, everybody. Ms. Bethune prayed for food, and here's a man with a wagon full.
3: Mrs. Bethune also taught night classes for the railroad workers. On Sundays, she took her students to sing in the nearby prison. And always, she prayed for God to supply the needs of the school, especially food for the growing children.
15: Ms. Bethune, we ate the last of our food for supper. What are we going to eat for breakfast?
6: I don't know, Sally, but God does. We will do our work and then we'll pray. And we'll go to bed knowing that He will feed us in His own way.
15: Miss Bethune!
6: Sally? Is that you? What's the matter, child?
15: Miss Bethune, I'm scared. There's two rough-looking men outside, wearing prison clothes. What they want here?
6: We'll find out right now. Who's out there? What are you doing around my children?
17: It's all right, Miss Bethune. It's just Pike and Jonesy.
18: Hey.
17: Trustees from the jail. We brought you some food.
18: We all so grateful for what your children done for us. We wanted to do something for y'all.
17: So's everybody got together, the guards too, and they sent us over here with some vegetables and some other groceries. We got three baskets here. That's how come we were scuffling around in the bushes, ma'am. We didn't mean no harm.
18: We even got a little cash money for you too.
6: Well, praise God. He's the one who really sent you. Now we can have breakfast in the morning. Bring it on in.
3: Another time, when the leaky roof needed to be replaced, there were no replies to Mrs. Bethune's letters of appeal. Several men from the African American community had volunteered their labor, and some businesses had donated a few materials, but there wasn't enough lumber to do the job. Mrs. Bethune had an idea.
6: We have enough lumber to build a scaffold. We'll build that, and we will see how the Lord provides.
14: The scaffolding's almost finished, Miss Bethune. Now, what shall we do?
6: The mail just came, Mr. Preston. Let me open the bag and see what came today. Oh, look! A dear friend has sent me $1,000. Come down, everybody. We have some more praying to do. We have to thank the good Lord for supplying our need.
8: The work is all done, Miss Bethune. We couldn't have done it without your faith.
6: It's a beautiful roof, Mr. Banks. You men have done a great job, and I thank you. I think with a new roof, we need a new name. From now on, we'll call this building Faith Hall.
3: I'll finish my story in just a second, but first, we'd like to let you know how you can touch base with us.
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3: The Adventures are a series of stories about Jesus, along with great quizzes, and by great, I mean fun to do. At least that's what everyone tells us. They love all the puzzles and other activities. Oh, and by the way,
2: yes?
3: Not only can you enjoy the entire Adventures course right there online, but if you prefer, you can do them by mail instead.
2: Right. And everything we've mentioned is free.
3: Don't you just love that word, free?
2: That I do, Aunt Carol. So kids, be sure to have pen and paper ready at the end of our program when we'll give you our addresses again.
3: And now it's time to get back to our story for today called Dollar and a Half School. The school quickly outgrew the little rented cabin. In 1907, Mrs. Bethune decided to buy some land and build a school. She found land in an area that was called Hell Hole because it was mostly swamp and was used as a dump. She agreed to pay $5 down and $5 every month that she could until the entire $200 was paid. But Mrs. Bethune didn't have even the down payment. Once again, she sold pies and ice cream, and she took the students to sing for wealthy women's clubs. In addition, she rode her bicycle around town calling on wealthy people who had built winter homes there. One of these was James N. Gamble, the Ivory Soap King.
5: But I want to teach the higher grades as well as elementary. So we need a science laboratory, and of course we need a good library. We're right on the shore, so we can be easily reached from anywhere in the community. And I would like you to be a trustee.
19: I believe you're doing great work, Mrs. Bethune. But before I agree to anything, I'd like to come and visit.
5: By all means, Mr. Gamble, here is the address.
19: But, Mrs. Bethune, you asked me to be a trustee of the Daytona Educational and Industrial Training School. All I see is a dump and a swamp. What do you want me to become trustee of?
5: I want you, Mr. Gamble, to be trustee of the thing that I have in my mind to do.
19: In your mind? Mrs. Bethune, you are a remarkable woman. I will be happy to become a trustee of your school, and I'll talk to my friends about it. I think Thomas White of the White Sewing Machine Company is most likely to be interested.
3: Some of the millionaires donated very little at first, only 25 cents in one case. But the school grew and offered some college courses, and a few young men enrolled. In 1922, Mrs. Bethune's school combined with an all-male school to become the co-educational Bethune-Cookman College. As president, Mrs. Bethune made sure the college served the entire community.
20: Please check out these books for me.
21: Yes, ma'am. Are you a student at the college?
20: No, but I like to read, and the public library won't lend books to colored people. Some of those books are for my two oldest boys. They have jobs, so they go to night classes here at the college.
21: Would you be interested in Mrs. Bethune's voter preparation classes?
20: Voting? Is that possible for Negroes?
21: Absolutely! Do you know that 2 years ago, when women were allowed to vote in national elections for the first time, Mrs. Bethune got a group of 100 Negro women together? The Ku Kluxes threatened them. They had to stand in line a whole day, but they voted.
20: Is that so? Well, sign me up.
5: All right. Are there any questions so far? You, sir.
16: Well, all these things we're learning are good and all, but before we can vote, we got to pay that poll tax.
20: It's $2 whole. Who has that kind of cash money? Not very many of us.
5: I know, it's very hard and completely unfair. But the way I see it is that nothing is going to change until Negroes go to the polls in large numbers. So we need to make whatever sacrifices necessary to get there.
20: You're right. I'm going to start putting away a few cents a week no matter what I have to do with that. Yeah. Come next election, I'm going to vote.
3: Mrs. Bethune kept finding new ways to serve the community. She sent student teachers to hold classes in the turpentine camps in the Pine Woods. And when she learned that Daytona's white hospitals would not treat African-American patients, she established a hospital as part of the college. In 1931, Bethune-Cookman was accredited. In 1934, President Roosevelt called her to Washington to serve on the advisory board of the National Youth Administration. Rushing into the Atlanta train station, she suddenly realized she was in the whites-only lobby. There was no time to go around the corner to the colored lobby. So the tall, very dark-skinned woman strode up to the men in the ticket booth.
5: Give me a ticket and a lower berth to Washington, and do it quick. Here's $40.
22: Yes, ma'am. Yes, here's your ticket, and here's your change, ma'am.
5: Thank you, young man.
22: You know, fellas, I believe she was colored.
3: Mrs. Bethune listened quietly as FDR explained his plan to provide basic education and work training to the youth of America. But when he mentioned how he planned to divide the funds between the white and African-American divisions of the National Youth Administration, or NYA, she rose from her seat and towered over his desk.
5: Mr. President, you've got to do better than that for me.
23: Only you would shake your finger at the President of the United States. My missus was right. You are the one to head this division. You'll make sure the Negro youth get fair treatment.
3: Later, President Roosevelt named Mrs. Bethune the Director of Minority Affairs of the NYA, making her the first African-American woman to head a federal agency. Under her direction from an office in the White House, more than 600,000 African-American youth, mostly in rural areas, received training to help them make a living in the Great Depression. Mrs. Bethune was a great believer in the power of women's clubs to bring about social change. In 1935, she organized the National Council of Negro Women and served as its president until 1949. As an official delegate from Florida, she attended the 1940 Southern Conference on Human Welfare held in Birmingham, Alabama.
0: I move the adoption of Mary's resolutions. I do not care what anyone calls me as an individual, but as a delegate from Florida, I must insist on respect to that sovereign state. And since there are probably dozens of Marys at this conference, I ask that it be entered on the record that the resolutions were presented by Mrs. Mary Bethune.
3: For the rest of the conference, African-American delegates were referred to by their titles, the same as white delegates. Mrs. Bethune later participated in the conference that founded the United Nations. She began to receive honorary college degrees, including one from Rollins College, a white institution in Winter Park, Florida.
1: We have with us today a remarkable educator, at Bethune Cookman. She has established the Florida Intercollegiate Interracial Conferences with the aim of studying the problems among educators, black and white. It is therefore my privilege to confer upon Mrs. Mary McLeod Bethune the honorary degree of Doctor of Humanities.
3: Dr. Bethune lived on the campus of her college, and when she died in 1955 at the age of 92, she was buried there. In 1974, the National Park Service raised a monument to her in Washington, D.C. She was the first woman to be so honored.
2: What can I say, Aunt Carol? This is one of the most stunning stories I've ever heard. Tell me, does Bethune-Cookman College still exist?
3: It certainly does, Uncle Dan. The little school that was started on a dollar and a half with six students is now a university affiliated with the United Methodist Church.
2: Really?
3: Mm-hmm. It has an international faculty and more than 3,600 students.
2: Prayer and hard work, it's certainly a winning formula, isn't it?
3: Yes, it is. It's a formula we should all remember, no matter what we're trying to accomplish.
2: So true. And with that said, I guess there's just one more thing we need to do.
3: Give our contact information again?
2: Right, so here goes. Our website address is yourstoryhour.org.
3: And our mailing address is Your Story Hour, Post Office Box 8, Niles, N-I-L-E-S, Michigan, 49120. That's Post Office Box 8, Niles, Michigan, 49120.
2: And now we really must go.
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2: All that we receive by faith. Do you want to be saved? Well, Romans 5 says, therefore being justified by faith. Do you want to be sanctified? Sanctifying their hearts through faith, the Bible says. Do you want your prayers answered? Therefore, whatsoever things ye desire, when ye pray, believe that ye receive them, and ye shall have them. Do you want to overcome the world? This is the victory that overcometh the world, even our faith. It is faith that is the medium of exchange in the kingdom of heaven. That's the reason the Lord Jesus Christ said, be it unto you according to your faith. Your faith is the measure of your victory, your success. All of the things that grace provides, they come to us by faith. So it is so very, very important that you learn what faith is.
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This is Pastor Andy Magnarella at Bethel Baptist Church in Pecotes-Movi, Arizona, on the Hopi Reservation. 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We also have a website, bbctkd.com. And you're welcome to find us there for sermons and to reach out with prayer requests. Thank you very much.

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If you are in the Rhema, Pine Hill, or Zuni Pueblo area, I would like to invite you to Mount Calvary Baptist Church. We are a church that has a heart to see everyone come to know Jesus as their Savior and live a victorious life in Christ. We are located just 2 miles south of Highway 53 on the road that goes to Pine Hill. We have Sunday school for all ages at 10 a.m., and the main service starts at 11 a.m. Our Wednesday evening Bible study and prayer meeting is at 6 p.m. Thank you for listening to Native Bible Radio and KOFJ 88.1 FM, and keep on following Jesus.

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Hello, everyone. Mount Calvary Baptist Church in Rhema invites all children and families to our Wild West Vacation Bible School, July 20th through the 22nd at 6 o'clock p.m. each evening. Come join us for an exciting time of Bible preaching and singing and games and fun as we learn God's Word together in a Wild West adventure. We're excited to welcome special guest speaker Kevin Walker with Roundup Ministries. Then, on Wednesday, July 22nd, don't miss a special evening featuring Champ. Champ is a miniature horse who does tricks, and then Dixie Dog also does tricks and rides in the saddle as well, along with the Cowboy Carnival for Christ. Vacation Bible School will be held at Mount Calvary Baptist Church, located at 214 BIA 125 in Rhema, New Mexico. If you need a ride, call or text Pastor Russell at 505-879-9389. We'd love to have you and your family join us. Saddle up and come hear the good news of Jesus Christ at Wild West Vacation Bible School, July 20th through the 22nd at Mount Calvary Baptist Church. We'll see you there.

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Greetings, this is Jacob Jensen, pastor of Stronghold Baptist Church in Pinon, Arizona. 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

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If you are in the Rhema, Pine Hill, or Zuni Pueblo area, I would like to invite you to Mount Calvary Baptist Church. We are a church that has a heart to see everyone come to know Jesus as their Savior and live a victorious life in Christ. We are located just 2 miles south of Highway 53 on the road that goes to Pine Hill. We have Sunday school for all ages at 10 a.m., and the main service starts at 11 a.m. Our Wednesday evening Bible study and prayer meeting is at 6 p.m. Thank you for listening to Native Bible Radio and KOFJ 88.1 FM, and keep on following Jesus.

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Hello, everyone. Mount Calvary Baptist Church in Rhema invites all children and families to our Wild West Vacation Bible School, July 20th through the 22nd at 6 o'clock p.m. each evening. Come join us for an exciting time of Bible preaching and singing and games and fun as we learn God's Word together in a Wild West adventure. We're excited to welcome special guest speaker Kevin Walker with Roundup Ministries. Then, on Wednesday, July 22nd, don't miss a special evening featuring Champ. Champ is a miniature horse who does tricks, and then Dixie Dog also does tricks and rides in the saddle as well, along with the Cowboy Carnival for Christ. Vacation Bible School will be held at Mount Calvary Baptist Church, located at 214 BIA 125 in Rhema, New Mexico. If you need a ride, call or text Pastor Russell at 505-879-9389. We'd love to have you and your family join us. Saddle up and come hear the good news of Jesus Christ at Wild West Vacation Bible School, July 20th through the 22nd at Mount Calvary Baptist Church. 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

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This is Pastor Andy Magnarella at Bethel Baptist Church in Picotsmovi, Arizona, on the Hopi Reservation. 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

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The church building is located on Highway 264 next to the Arizona Department of Transportation Yard. We have services on Sunday morning starting at 10 a.m. and then on Sunday evening at 6 p.m. We'd also like to invite you to our Wednesday night prayer meeting and Bible study at 7 p.m. We look forward to your visit. 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

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This is Pastor David Muncy Weiss from Chambers Baptist Church here in Chambers, Arizona. 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

Hi, I'm Steve Schwetz from Through the Bible. Why don't you join us at 10 o'clock every weekday morning as our teacher, Dr. J. Vernon McGee, takes us through the Bible, one book at a time. You can hop on or off the Bible bus anytime you want. If you want to know and believe God's Word, go through the Bible with us right here on KOFJ.

Greetings. This is Jacob Jensen, pastor of Stronghold Baptist Church in Pinon, Arizona. Thank you for listening to Native Bible Radio. If you live in the Pinon, Arizona area, I'd like to invite you out to our services. 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
1: July 11th, where we're looking. If you were in need of, let's say, curtain rods, where would you go? Possibly a home goods or hardware store, right? That would make the most sense. If you wandered into a bank asking for this item, you would probably receive some skeptical looks. You're in the wrong place for what you're seeking. You can't go to a computer repair shop and order a cheeseburger. Well, you could. You won't get it, first of all. And you might end up in a straitjacket and still hungry. Because looking in the right place for something is imperative to actually finding it. And it's no different when it comes to the emotional and spiritual fulfillment we need in life. Garth knows that. He learned it the hard way. But he's here to share with us his true story on this Unshackled Daily Devotional.
2: Mom and Dad were alcoholics who abandoned us at various times and fought when they were together. When they finally split up, I lived with Mom on a farm where hard work became a habit. As soon as I learned to drive, I would go get Mom from the tavern so she wouldn't be driving home drunk. Finally, at 15, I ran away to live with my sister and her husband. I stayed with them as a real family until I graduated. Then I worked three jobs to save money to go to Europe. I was using drugs by then, acid, hash, cocaine. I had a lot of questions about life and thought travel would provide the answers. But people in Europe were as confused as I was. After several months, homesickness brought me back. Once again, I worked hard and hung out in pretentious bars where I met a girl and I got to know her parents. They were so different, quietly peaceful yet confident. Her mother spent some time one day talking to me about Jesus, about sin and my need to trust his death on the cross as payment for my sin. She explained the plan of salvation so well that I prayed with her to receive Christ as Savior. Neither traveling nor drugs could ease the longing in my soul, but Jesus did. He gave me a peace that passes understanding, and the Lord has a plan for my life that is still unfolding. Don't waste your time as I did in a futile search for things that don't satisfy.
1: The prophet David says in Psalm chapter 34, verse 10, "The young lions do lack and suffer hunger, but they that seek the Lord shall not want any good thing." Friend, in this world, we're bombarded by distractions, lifestyles, possessions, and achievements that we want to believe can provide for our deepest needs. But are we looking in the right place? Even as Christians, we're susceptible to worldly attractions. But we mustn't forget that Jesus is not only our rescuer, he's the answer to our every need. 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

Psalm 145, verse 4, one generation shall praise thy works to another and shall declare thy mighty acts. 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

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If you are in the Rhema, Pine Hill, or Zuni Pueblo area, I would like to invite you to Mount Calvary Baptist Church. We are a church that has a heart to see everyone come to know Jesus as their Savior and live a victorious life in Christ. We are located just 2 miles south of Highway 53 on the road that goes to Pine Hill. We have Sunday school for all ages at 10 a.m., and the main service starts at 11 a.m. Our Wednesday evening Bible study and prayer meeting is at 6 p.m. Thank you for listening to Native Bible Radio and KOFJ 88.1 FM, and keep on following Jesus.

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the shout, with the voice of the archangel, and with the trump of God. And the dead in Christ shall rise first. Then we which are alive and remain shall be caught up together with them in the clouds, to meet the Lord in the air. And so shall we ever be with the Lord.

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Hello, everyone. Mount Calvary Baptist Church in Rhema invites all children and families to our Wild West Vacation Bible School, July 20th through the 22nd at 6 o'clock p.m. each evening. Come join us for an exciting time of Bible preaching and singing and games and fun as we learn God's Word together in a Wild West adventure. We're excited to welcome special guest speaker Kevin Walker with Roundup Ministries. Then, on Wednesday, July 22nd, don't miss a special evening featuring Champ. Champ is a miniature horse who does tricks, and then Dixie Dog also does tricks and rides in the saddle as well, along with the Cowboy Carnival for Christ. Vacation Bible School will be held at Mount Calvary Baptist Church, located at 214 BIA 125 in Rhema, New Mexico. If you need a ride, call or text Pastor Russell at 505-879-9389. We'd love to have you and your family join us. Saddle up and come hear the good news of Jesus Christ at Wild West Vacation Bible School, July 20th through the 22nd at Mount Calvary Baptist Church. We'll see you there.

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0: I was at a place in my life that nothing was making me happy. I thought this man would make me happy, but he didn't. And life was just bad. And I couldn't help my son because I couldn't pray for him. I knew about the power of prayer, but being out of fellowship, I knew I couldn't communicate with the holy God in the state that I was in.
1: Steigute, welcome, my friends, to The Storyteller, where you'll find First Nations people from across Native North America who are following Jesus Christ without reservation. Today, we'll hear more from Tammy Jackson, a Cherokee from North Carolina, as she shares about how miserable life was doing things on her own and how her perspective changed when she began to walk closely with the Lord.
0: So as a child, I was continued to be taken to church, and I prayed to receive Christ when I was 14, and it happened at a revival. We're Baptist denomination, raised up that way. And the pastor was preaching about eternity and preaching about hell and the realities of sin. And God just touched my heart, and I knew that I had to go for it and ask Jesus to come in my heart. If I didn't, I knew that if I died, I would go to hell. And it was not a scare tactic or anything like that. That was God moving on my heart, I know for a fact. And so I was saved and baptized. And the sad thing about our churches at the time is that church was a big part of everybody's lives. We were raised up that way. And but the whole point was, once you got saved, there was no discipleship. You just came to church on Sunday mornings, Sunday evenings, and Wednesday evenings, and life went on. And, you know, when you're going through your teen years and you're wrestling, I had no father in the home, my mom doing the best she could to raise us, you just kind of get out. I was in and out of church, and the world, school, everything that was going on really just was my draw. And I did pretty well in school, and I enjoyed it. But when I was 17, I got pregnant, and I had my son. And that was a tough time. But as I've gotten older and studied the Word and been discipled and counseled, I've realized that I made some of the decisions I made is that, like I see with Native women that I work with, is a looking for love, looking for that man attachment that you never really had. And so, like I said, I was 17 raising my son, and my mom was helping me, and still went to church. You know, I would be in and out. I see my life as making decisions, ignorant, I think, a lot of times, not really understanding what the Word says and not being taught, and nobody working through it with me in a lot of different ways. And I'm still accountable, though, still responsible, and I reap the consequences of those decisions. And so my son, you know, raising him, and his father didn't have much contact with him until after he was 4 years old. He kind of broke contact because he got married, and there were other issues that arose from that. And so my son became angry, the fact that of the way his father wasn't involved with him and other issues. And so he started dabbling in drugs when he was 13 or 14, drugs and alcohol. And so as the years went on, it just continued to escalate. And what continued to evolve was him having a severe problem with alcohol and drugs. And me not knowing how to deal with him and trying to understand what's going on. And but the age of about 29, I was in love with a guy that I thought I was going to marry. He wasn't a Christian, but God used that relationship to draw me back to him. He broke my heart. I was at a place in my life that nothing was making me happy. I thought this man would make me happy, but he didn't, and life was just bad. And I couldn't help my son because I couldn't pray for him. I knew about the power of prayer, but being out of fellowship, I knew I couldn't communicate with the holy God in the state that I was in. And so, like I said, God brought me to a place of brokenness. The relationship ended, and I rededicated my life back to him. I had a pastor, though, that cared Brother Bill Saunders was a not he's not a native, but he loved Cherokee people. He came, him and his wife came there to serve and to love the people. And he pursued me. He kept would encourage me, would beat on my doors and come to my house, and I would hide from him. And he would, but he'd always say, "Tammy, come back. You know, rededicate your life. You know, the Lord can use you." Blah blah blah. And I just didn't want to hear it at the time. And one day I went to him. I was in this struggle, and I went to him, and he was very factual with me, straightforward. He, when we were talking, he said, he just point blank asked me. He said, "Are you saved?" And I said, "Yes, I am." And he said, "Well, but you know what, Tammy, your life does not reflect Christ one bit. You're living with a man you're not married to. There's things going on in your life that are unbiblical." He said, "What I want you to do is get on your knees before the Lord and ask him to show you if you're truly saved. And so, and if you are, then repent and turn back." And so I left this place very angry at him, but he did the right thing for me, because I went before the Lord and I, with a, in a broken spirit and repented, and God showed me that I was saved. He just drawed me back to him. And so, it was, like I said earlier, it was a tough time. There were times I couldn't get out of bed. I was getting into depression, thought about killing myself at times because my heart was so broken. But the one thing I always remembered through that heartbreak was how selfish it was for my dad to kill himself, because they've always said suicide is the most selfish thing you could do. And so I had to think about my son and what I was going to do to him if I did a thing like that. And so God, I just prayed to the Lord every day. I said, "Lord, you have to get me out of bed today. Lord, you have to get me to work every day. You've got to help me through this, heal my heart." And so God did that. He was very faithful to me. And when I went back to church and rededicated, the first thing my pastor did for me that helped me is he got me involved in a Bible study with other people closer to my age and stuff. We would meet weekly, and he got me a translation of the Bible that I would actually read, and I began to grow slowly. I think one thing that I've discovered in discipleship is that we have a tendency to prioritize sin, and we place it in degrees. Oh, well, I'm not murdering somebody. I'm not committing adultery. I'm not doing these things. But in reality, you have to look at the Word of God and see that Jesus said sin starts in the heart. That if, taken as far as adultery, if you just look at a man or a woman in lust, that's adultery. And you can murder somebody with your words or with hatred. You know, it doesn't have to be those main things that we, I like Jerry Bridges, as he's wrote a book, Respectable Sins. You know, what are the respectable sins? Well, I don't do such, what, my white lies, my exaggerations, my, I do this, you know, things that we real, they're sin, or I gossip. So, you know, I think sometimes, so many times dealing with women, they don't think gossip is wrong. Or they know, but they say, "Oh, it's okay," and we cover it up, and this is a prayer request, or "I'm just very concerned," or different things like that. We try to make sin pretty when in reality it's an offense against God. And we have broken all the Ten Commandments, and there's no way we can keep them all. So yeah, we need a Savior. We need someone to atone for our sins. We need that sacrifice to be done, and that was Jesus Christ, who was perfect. He never sinned. He did exactly as the Father told him to do while he walked this earth. He never sinned against God. So he was the perfect sacrifice for us. And so when he died on the cross, I guess the thing that we were just talking about that this week, and how Jesus took all the sins of the world upon him. He took the wrath of God upon him. That's just unreal. That's just amazing that he would do that for us. That sole definition of that is love, because we don't deserve it. We deserve hell. We really deserve hell. There is nothing in me or anyone else would have that would make God want to save us. I mean, there's our works, how we look, where we were born, what nationality we are, anything. There's nothing in us that would make God save us, but he chose to out of love. And he did that through his son, Jesus. We need Jesus. We can't be without him. He's our, he's everything to us. Without him, we cannot get to God. He's the only way. He says, "I'm the way, the truth, and the life, and no one cometh unto the Father except by me, and he's talking about him. I know I hear so many people saying, well, you know, we all pray to the same God and we all have our ways of getting to him. That's not true. The only way is through Jesus Christ. You know, we can say verbally we love God, but the question that I had to challenge myself with, and what I also challenge other Native women with, is, was I allowing God to love me? You know, because when you have issues with men, you build up walls. So a lot of times I start Bible studies with women on who is God, his characteristics, his attributes. You have to know all that. And once you, because he's not just love. So many people get caught up in God is love. And yes, the scriptures say that about him, but he's also just, he's righteous, and he's a God of wrath, and he's jealous, and he's a compassionate, he's gracious and merciful, and all those things wrapped up, sovereign. But he's more than just love. And if you see that when you're struggling through issues, you start to, his love permeates all that, though. That's the consistency thing about it, is that he, in embracing that and holding true to that, has helped me a lot. It's helped me a lot in my insecurities, in knowing that he doesn't make mistakes, and he doesn't change, and he doesn't lie. And that, no, he's not going to take all my struggles and my pain and sorrows away, but that doesn't mean he doesn't love me through it. That doesn't mean he's not standing there beside me, because he promises in his word to never leave me nor forsake me. So I know that no matter what I'm going to go through, he's right there with me. If you've been listening to my story today, I pray that that the Holy Spirit has moved upon your heart, and that you're seeing the reality of how lost you really are, and that there's nothing that you can do to save yourself. You can practice all kinds of religious rituals. You can say all kinds of words. You can work yourself. You think you can work yourself into the kingdom, that you can't do that. The only way, and it's a simple way, is through Jesus Christ our Lord, by receiving him as your personal Savior. You can tell him anything. There is nothing that you can hide from him or that you have to be ashamed of. He, if you come to him, he takes your shame. He takes all that away. You can breathe with him. You can be free from the heavy laden of guilt that you have been carrying all this time. He can free you from that. He's your answer. He's your hope.
1: Jesus said in Matthew 11, "Come to me, all you who labor and are heavily burdened, and I will give you rest. Take my yoke upon you and learn from me, for I am gentle and lowly in heart, and you will find rest for your souls. For my yoke is easy and my burden is light." Have you come to Jesus Christ? If you're longing to be right with God, to be forgiven, if you want lasting hope and peace, he's the only way. God tells us in his word, there is salvation in none other. For neither is there any other name under heaven that is given among men by which we must be saved. 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And remember, the greatest story took place at the cross. For the wages of sin is death, but the gift of God is eternal life through Jesus Christ our Lord. Friends, there are more amazing stories to tell. 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
1: Previously on the Brinkman Adventures.
2: I don't know what's going on here, Dylan. Go ahead and take it on up to 55 if you have room.
3: Okay! Steve! I don't know! It's starting to...
1: Steve Saint suffered an injury while testing an experimental aircraft wing. Little by little, he is painstakingly relearning how to use his hands and feet. Let's join Steve and his wife, Jenny, as they wait for their doctor at his monthly checkup.
4: Do you want me to keep reading?
5: Yes, please.
4: And he said unto me, "My grace is sufficient for thee, for my strength is made perfect in weakness. Most gladly, therefore, will I rather glory in my infirmities, that the power of Christ may rest upon me."
5: Come in.
6: Good afternoon, Steve.
5: Hey, Doc.
6: Let's see that arm. These muscles feeling sore?
5: Man, they really are.
6: You've been home 4 months now. How's it going?
5: Well, I feel like I'm starting life all over again as a baby. But this time, it's a lot more painful.
6: Are you able to get around the house at all?
5: Oh, a little.
6: Have you noticed any improvement in your hands?
5: Not really. Do you think I'll get any more feeling back? If I work really hard, what do you think I can expect?
6: As you've heard us say, Steve, in major spinal cord injuries, we just don't know. Clearly, your arms are more affected than your legs, but beyond that, only time will tell. I wish I could give you a more definitive answer, but I can't.
5: Well, that's all right.
6: Is that your family?
5: Huh?
6: The picture on your phone. Are all those your grandchildren?
5: Oh, yeah. I just got a new granddaughter this week, though, so that picture is one short.
6: Congratulations. You know, Steve, a large and caring family can be a detriment.
5: A detriment?
6: Yes, believe it or not. Caring families tend to try to do for a patient what the patient needs to learn to do for himself.
5: No, I've actually seen that in missions.
6: Jenny, no matter how hard it is to watch him try to sit up in bed, to relearn how to walk and to feed himself, you must let him struggle through it. Otherwise, he may never regain those abilities.
4: I'll try. Did he have a good nap?
5: You know, I just can't ever seem to get comfortable. I'm just always in pain.
4: I brought you something special.
5: Oh, Jenny, you're so sweet. Thank you for the tea.
4: Oh, here, let me help you sit up. Oh, sorry.
5: What for?
4: I'm not supposed to help, remember?
5: No, Jenny, this morning I can really use the help. Thanks. You know, I just don't think I can keep doing this much longer.
4: Oh, I wish I could take the pain away. I wish I could do something, honey.
5: Oh.
4: But we're going to get through this.
5: Jenny, could you stretch my fingers?
4: Sure. Here.
5: You know what? I'm going to design a special clamp that will hold my fingers straight.
4: That's a good idea. Although, I sure don't mind doing this.
5: I've always believed that God is writing our story, and I know the Bible says that God won't allow us to be tested beyond what we're able, but boy, this is really pushing me to the limit.
4: Oh, honey.
5: I love you, Jenny. Thank you. Are we expecting a delivery today?
4: Not that I'm aware of.
5: Well, a big white van just pulled up.
4: It can't be that family that's going on the Wow Vision trip. Jamie said they weren't coming until tomorrow.
5: Well, they're getting out, and it really is a big family, all right.
4: Should I tell them today isn't going to work?
5: No, I think I need to do this.
7: Jack, should we leave? I don't think anybody's home.
8: Are you sure this is the right address?
9: Yep.
8: Well, there's a van here.
9: I'm not sure what to do. I suppose we should probably load back up and head to town.
10: Houston, someone's coming.
9: He's right. Okay, guys, Remember your manners.
7: Hope.
10: Yes, Mommy.
4: Good morning.
9: Hi, I'm Jack Brinkman. This is my wife, Susan, and my family.
4: I'm Ginny Singh. Oh, it's good to meet you, Ginny.
5: And I'm Steve.
9: Hi, Steve. Thanks for letting us come.
5: Come on in.
9: Are you sure this is a good time?
5: It's as good as any. We can sit and visit in the living room and talk for a few minutes, and then we'll take you over to iTech for a tour.
8: Pete, you can sit on my lap.
5: What's your name?
10: Hope. What happened to your hand? Your fingers? They're more crooked.
8: Hope.
5: Well, this is my special telephone holding hand. See, I can slide it in here and it just holds it by itself.
10: Oh.
5: This all started a few months ago when I was testing a wing and it hit me in the head. Have you heard of the term quadriplegic?
10: No.
5: Well, a quadriplegic is someone who can't move their hands or feet. Now, I can move my hands and feet a little bit, but I can't feel them. So they call people like me an incomplete quadriplegic. Pretty fancy name, huh?
10: Incomplete quadriplegic?
5: Yeah. Well, I've learned to walk, but since I can't feel my feet, I'm not very steady. And my muscles tighten up a lot. That makes moving difficult. Even getting up from a chair is tough. Sometimes I get these muscle spasms that really hurt. And sometimes my feet get really hot and my arms get really cold. My body is really messed up.
4: Wow, Steve, I had no idea.
5: It's my new normal. I'm still learning to adjust.
4: Steve has faced a lot of challenges in his life, but nothing like this.
9: When did the accident occur?
5: In June. I like to refer to it as an injury rather than an accident.
9: Oh, sorry.
5: No, that's okay. It's just that I don't see this as an accident. I don't believe it came as a surprise to God anyway.
9: Yeah, I guess you're right about that.
5: So, which one of you writes the blog?
8: That would be me.
5: Michelle, right?
8: Yep.
5: I appreciate what you're doing, Michelle. One of my prayers is that this new generation of missionaries learns from the mistakes made by my generation.
8: If you don't mind me asking, what mistakes?
5: As North Americans, we often set up a church and stay there and run things way too long. We cause the indigenous people to become dependent on us. We need to be establishing native and indigenous churches that are self-supporting, self-governing, and self-propagating. The Bible says that the purpose of missions is to start churches run by them. We should be training them to be the pastors and teachers and evangelists. And then, as Westerners, we should leave and let them run the church.
8: Excuse me. May I use your restroom?
4: Sure. Go through Mr. Sain's office right there. You'll see the door to the bathroom on the right.
10: Me too?
4: Go with Isaac.
9: I couldn't agree more, Steve.
10: What's all this stuff, Isaac?
8: I think that's the altitude thing from an old airplane or something.
10: No, that up on the wall.
8: It's a big spear.
10: There's someone in here.
8: Where?
10: Right there.
5: You'd be surprised at what they said.
8: Looks like an Indian. It's just a big poster, Charlie.
10: I don't care, Isaac. I'm out of here.
8: Charlie!
4: That was quick.
10: There's a scary guy in there.
5: Oh, that's just a poster. Did you see the end of the spear?
10: The one above the window?
5: No, I mean the movie called The End of the Spear.
10: No.
5: It might be a little intense for you little guys. It's the story of what happened to my family and my dad and his friends.
8: Some of us older kids watched it.
11: Oh yeah, I really liked it.
5: Well, you all came to see iTech and the Maverick, right?
9: Yes, sir.
5: Should we head in that direction? It's only about 5 minutes down the road.
9: Sounds good.
4: Time to go, Isaac.
8: Yep.
5: Jack, I'm pretty sure that spear above the window is one of the ones taken from my dad's body.
9: Wow, Steve.
5: I keep it there to remember him and his sacrifice for Jesus.
10: I can't see it.
5: There's room for everybody. Come on around the other side.
4: Charlie, be careful. You're in his...
9: Hey, grab his arm, Susan.
4: Steve!
5: Ah.
4: Here.
5: Oh.
10: Ow!
9: Here, I've got you.
5: I'm okay.
10: I didn't mean to.
9: Can you
10: Charlie.
9: Hang on to my arm?
5: It's all right.
9: I'll sit you up.
5: I can do it by myself.
8: Charlie, you need to be more careful around people.
4: Stevie, let us help you.
5: No, I need to do this by myself.
10: Sorry, Mr. Saint.
5: It's okay, Charlie. The good thing is that when I fall, now I can get up and I always get a kiss from Miss Jenny. This is Troy. He's our test pilot. And this is one of our Mavericks. Troy, meet the Brinkman family.
12: Hi, guys.
8: Hi, Troy. It's even cooler in real life.
12: How are you doing today, Steve?
10: Good.
5: Well, I've been better.
11: Yeah, Pete. It's a car and an airplane.
8: It kind of looks like one of those dune buggies that race in Mexico.
5: This is what we call the mast. The mast holds the wing up, which provides the lift so that it can fly.
11: Is there a Maverick anywhere on the mission field yet?
5: Well, there's one in Canada and one in Australia, but other countries don't know how to treat it. Do they register it as a car? A plane? What is it?
7: Yeah, I can understand the confusion.
5: We've got missionaries who want it, but we're having to wait on their governments to give them the okay.
9: I'm curious, Steve. Where did the idea come from? I mean, did you just sit down one day and decide to invent a flying car?
5: No. The filming of End of the Spear was delayed by a month, so I had a little bit of time off. One night, I woke up at 2 in the morning with this idea. I started drawing it right then.
11: That's really cool.
4: It's happened to Steve more than once, waking up with an idea.
10: Can you fly it, Mr. Saint?
5: I used to fly it.
10: Do you think you'll ever fly it again?
5: Well, I sure hope I can, Charlie.
9: Does it fly okay in the wind?
5: We don't like to fly it in a high wind, but it does fine in a 5 to 10 knot breeze. Any other questions?
8: Yeah, may I have a ride?
12: Down the road or over the road?
11: Can we do both?
12: Let's do it. Anyone else like to go?
8: Oh, me, I would like to go.
12: Whoa. I can only take one other passenger.
8: Me, please. Come on.
12: Okay, Dad, could you help me out and pick a hand?
9: All right. Isaac, you can go.
8: Yes.
12: Hop in, guys, and buckle your seatbelts. Since the parachute is deployed, we'll fly first. Then we'll take her for a spin down the road.
5: After they take off, I'll take the rest of you through the building, and I'll show you the other cool things that we do here at iTech.
12: You guys ready back there?
8: Yep, Roger.
12: Then here we go. Hang on.
8: Wow, it's really smooth.
13: We're on a rope. What do you expect?
8: I don't know. Bumpy?
12: Ready to lift off?
8: Yes. That was fast.
12: We're traveling at 40 miles per hour.
8: This is incredible. Look how high we are.
12: We're climbing at about 1,000 feet per minute.
14: 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In today's adventure, we are honored to have Steve Saint play himself. To learn more about what God has done through Steve, his family, and his ministry, please visit our website at brinkmanadventures.com. And now, back to the adventure.
11: Look, they're coming back, Gracie. See them?
8: Yep.
10: Okay.
9: I just can't get over it. A flying car.
5: This is a brand new hangar that someone donated to
7: us. It's beautiful.
8: Wow. Are all these your planes?
10: There's 8.
5: Well, most of them are. One of the things that we do here to help people heading to the mission field is to help them get their pilot's license and their mechanic's licenses. And it lets them do kingdom work while they're learning.
9: It's a great idea.
10: Can I sit in this plane?
5: Sure. Your dad can lift you up.
9: Here you go, bud.
8: Cool.
10: Can I too?
11: I'll help you.
5: The best thing about our apprenticeship program is that students can actually graduate with their licenses, but without any debt.
7: That's wonderful.
8: This is so cool. I think I want to learn to fly.
5: You know what? You could if you come back in just a few years.
11: What are those three-wheeler machines with the big fan in the back?
5: Ah, those are powered parachutes. And the wing is folded up in that little sack on the back seat.
11: What are they here for?
5: We train missionaries on them, and we also get machines like those ready to be used on the mission field. In fact, there's a guy in the Congo right now using one of these. He flies it into villages and shows the Jesus film.
11: That sounds really interesting. We might want to do a story. Would I be able to get his email address from you?
5: Sure, I'll ask Troy to get you that address. The missionary's name is Glenn Chapman. Okay, guys, there's more to see, so come on this way.
12: the throttle. You want to control the speed of the engine?
13: Are you sure about this?
12: We can climb a little faster if you push it forward.
13: Okay.
12: No, forward!
13: Uh-oh.
7: Are they okay? It sounds like the engine just died.
13: Look! There they go!
5: This is where we show people our different programs. You know, our focus here at iTech is to support the Great Commission by assisting Native churches. We want to help them in their journey towards independence, under the Lordship of Christ, of course. One of the barriers that's kept the indigenous church from growing is a continued dependence on welfare from outsiders.
7: That makes sense.
9: Yeah.
5: As missionaries, we've understood for a long time the value of technology, and we've used every available tool to preach the gospel. Can you kids think of some of those tools?
8: The airplane? Medical and dental equipment?
5: That's right. But often, the stuff that we take is just too high-tech. It breaks in the harsh environment, and it needs electricity, and you have to take really good care of it. And you know, it just isn't practical for the national people to use.
11: I can imagine.
5: So, we make tools that they can use. Things that they can use without becoming like us to be able to use them. And things that don't need electricity and that are really tough and easy to use.
13: Like the powered parachute.
5: Exactly. That's why we taught Tamanta to fly and to maintain his own powered parachute down in the jungles. What do you think that is?
8: A fancy folding chair?
5: No, that's the heart of our iDent program. We call it the portable dental system. It's a fully articulated dental chair with a battery-operated hand drill. That's the battery right there.
11: That's so neat.
7: Why don't you try it, Gracie? Sit down.
5: This is really high-tech, and it only weighs 34 pounds. And this is the drill. And look, here's the foot control, and up here is the instrument tray. Under here, that's the solar panel to charge the battery.
7: Try the drill, Kate. You step on the foot pedal.
8: Open wide, Gracie. Ah!
13: I don't believe that girl's ever been to dental school.
11: How long does it take to set up?
5: Just over a minute.
11: That's amazing. Is it being used yet?
5: It sure is. There are already hundreds of these chairs in service in over 50 countries in the world. And what I like is that we teach them how to use it. They go through a short but really intensive course where they learn and then demonstrate that they know how to use this equipment, and then we give them a certificate.
9: Wow, what a great idea.
5: Recently in Ghana, a Christian pastor there shared his faith with a Muslim imam. Mm. That's after the pastor took care of his dental needs.
7: That's awesome.
5: We also have a vision program called IC and a medical program called, that's right, iMed. And of course, I fly, which involves the Maverick.
9: Steve, this is brilliant. Mm-hmm.
5: God gets the glory and credit, Jack. It was his idea. Now, to wrap it up, I'd like to tell you a story. Would that be okay?
13: Yeah, cool.
10: I like stories.
5: A few years ago, I went to India as a missionary consultant. While I was there, a local pastor came to me.
15: Is it true that your ministry taught pastors in Africa to do dental work?
5: That's right. And the Muslims are allowing Christ followers there to help them.
15: Right now, our pastors are under persecution from the Hindus. If we don't figure out a way to make friends with them, they are going to start killing us.
5: We had a similar situation in Mali, West Africa. One of the pastors was threatened, but the Muslims said, "No, leave him alone. He fixes our teeth."
15: Is it true that you taught the same tribal people to do the dental work?
5: Yes. Even one of the old Waurani warriors, Minkai, does dental work.
15: Now that's what we want. We want you to come and teach us this. But we want you to bring that Minkai.
5: Minkai? Here to India? Are you kidding?
15: No, I'm not kidding. He's not a Westerner like you. He's more like us. We know if you bring him, he will help teach us to do this.
5: Well, I think that's probably impossible. See, Ecuador doesn't even have an Indian embassy. I don't think I could ever get him a visa.
15: Yes, it would be very good to bring him. Thank you. We hope to see you back here soon with Minkai.
5: God can do anything. Minkai just happened to be coming to the States, And someone at ITEC sent his passport off to an Indian embassy in Texas, of all places. For reasons I still don't understand, they gave Minkayi an Indian visa.
9: That's unheard of.
7: What did Minkayi think about going there?
5: Well, I asked him, do you see it well that we go to the far, far away place to do the Bhagabhya, the tooth thing, and to teach God followers there to do it? You know, he had no idea where India was, but he thought it was a good idea. So we got tickets. All the way to India, Minkayi would not get out of his seat.
13: Why?
5: Well, I had shown him the restroom on another plane, and when I pushed the flush button and he heard the sucking sound, he thought it would just suck him out of the plane. I mean, we're talking about a man in his late 70s not going to the bathroom for 13 hours.
9: My.
5: At one point, the businessman next to us started to get out of his seat.
16: Excuse me, I need to get up.
5: Huh?
16: I need to use the lavatory.
5: Oh, okay. Minkayi, kuwuri gui wa goka.
16: Oh, dear.
17: Ow.
16: What are you doing? Let go of me, sir, please.
5: Minkayi, waimba. Let him go. He says that you don't want to go back there. You really don't want to go back there. Because there's doors back there that open to the outside and you'll just get sucked out of the plane. So, we arrived in India. Now, the rest of our team had already been there for a couple days and they had a clinic going by the time we arrived. I told Minkayi that they wanted him to teach them. But when he saw that they could read, he thought, there's no way that he could teach them because, you know, he can't read. At first, he didn't do anything but watch. A lot of villagers had shown up, and the training dentist was supervising the pastors. They were doing a great job. But then, two of the pastors began trying to pull this tooth on a woman.
15: Dentist! Dentist! Help!
18: What is it?
15: Look at this. We've been trying to remove this abscess tooth, but it's very bad. We can't tell which is her bone and which is her tooth.
18: Oh, no. I don't do this kind of stuff.
5: Is there a problem?
18: This is a patient who needs to see an oral surgeon.
5: Man, I would guess the closest oral surgeon is hours away.
18: They've already started to pull her tooth, but she needs surgery now. If we leave this woman like this, she's going to be in serious trouble.
5: Hey, see those two Hindu men over there?
18: Yeah.
5: Those are the men who brought this woman. If we mess this up, this crowd could really turn against us.
18: Oh, boy. Steve, what would Minkayi do in this situation?
5: I'll ask him. Minkayi, ebano ponimi, kuri onkia nangi wiwaimba, bito baga bia kebi? Minkayi, this woman has a bad, bad tooth. If you were going to pull it, what would you do?
18: He wants gloves? Here's a pair.
5: I'll hold her jaw for you. Minkayi, boto tono kebupa. Minkayi picked up those instruments and started looking at her tooth to find out what was what. Then he took the forceps and very, very gently he started loosening her tooth. After doing that for

0: out and put it on the tray. And then he came right back over to the woman. Now, I was standing behind her with both of my hands rubbing her jaw to get the circulation going so the swelling wouldn't be so bad. Minkai put his gentle hands over mine, and he began to pray in Wao Tiriro, his own language. Father Creator, this woman having a bad tooth, I pulled it, but only you can fix her heart so that she can see your very good trail and follow it to your place. While he was doing this, Minkai put his old warrior hands over mine, and I looked at them and realized that these were the same hands that once speared my dad. And I thought, this really is the power of the gospel. I want to thank you guys for helping me remember. Sometimes in the midst of all this pain, I just forget. I forget all the blessings that God has already given me, and I need to remember that.
1: Stevie.
0: You know, God is still writing my story, and I pray that He'll use this chapter, just like He has all the other chapters, to reveal Himself to me. I really want to know Him. It's like the verse that you read this morning, Jenny, that said, God prepared Christ to be our perfect Savior through suffering. And now, my weakness. And now my weakness gives Him a chance to show His strength.
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I'm John Fornoff, producer for Lamplighter Theater. Now, from time to time, we'll have stories that may be a little intense for younger listeners. So if you're one of those younger listeners, make sure to get your parent to listen with you. 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We hope you continue to enjoy Lamplighter Theater as a family, as much as we enjoy creating these shows for you.

0: Well, hello there. It's good to have you back. You're always welcome here at Lamplighter Theatre. On our last visit...
1: You know that my people hate your people. They believe the rich like you are the reason why they're poor.
2: It's not quite as simple as that.
1: I know. But in the middle of a revolution, it's hard to find rational minds. These are people who have nothing, so they have nothing to lose by killing you.
3: Don't take him!
4: Get out of the way, woman!
5: Isabel.
3: Oh, no, my husband!
6: My name is Isabel, and my husband Jacques has just been thrown into prison.
1: A royalist?
6: No, he's not. In fact, he has been a friend to the poor for many years.
7: Your incendiary words have travelled through the rebel ranks. I am sure they want to capture you and put you into prison as well.
6: But I'm a woman. I thought...
7: There is no code of honour with these people. They will kill anyone. You must flee.
6: Where?
7: Out of France. To Swabia.

0: going, Mother? Richard is meeting us at the Fisherman's Wharf. If he made it.
1: Why are we running? The soldiers aren't chasing us, are they?
0: Just keep running.
1: I'm hurting Pepin when I run so fast.
0: Here, give me the poor little canary. Now, I'll put him in my satchel. There, Pepin will be safe. Now hurry. The river is close.
1: Are we crossing the river?
0: I will explain later.
1: Oh, I'm so cold.
0: We are here.
1: How far will we go?
0: I don't know.
2: Lady Isabel!
0: Richard! Thank God! You made it!
2: Yes. I bought us some time with the soldiers, but we need to hurry. I'll take you to the boat.
0: This fog couldn't have come at a worse time.
2: On the contrary, this fog, this rain, even this horrible darkness are blessings in disguise. For they will protect you against pursuers. On a lovely moonlit night, you would surely be discovered.
1: So the fog is good for us?
2: Yes. How often it turns out that what seems dreadful to us proves to be the very best thing that could have happened for our good. Get in the boat!
0: What is it?
2: The boat! Now! Oh, they must have followed me here.
0: What?
2: I'll try to head them off. Row as fast as you can until you get to the other side of the river. Once there, the fog will keep you hidden.
0: You're leaving. But Richard...
2: Please, my lady, go!
0: Richard... As fast as you could row, Charles.
1: Trying.
0: They're here. Faster, Charles.
1: They're looking for another boat.
0: Keep rowing.
1: I think we're safe.
0: Keep rowing. Far enough away.
1: They're not following.
0: I pray Richard is safe.
1: Mother, where are we going?
0: I don't know.

0: I need to send a message to my family. Please! Is there anyone there?
1: They only come around at mealtimes, or when they're adding another prisoner.
0: Who said that?
1: Here, in the dark, next cell. But I won't be here for long.
0: I'm pleased to hear that. I'm Jacques.
1: Sebastian. Your cellmate is Colin.
0: My cellmate? Oh, I didn't even see you there.
1: He is a quiet one, doesn't really talk, only whimpers.
2: I know your voice.
0: You do?
2: You paid off my servant's creditors when they were beating down his door.
0: Your servant is Edward?
2: Yes.
0: I remember that day. I was in the right place at the right time to help.
1: It looks like you're in the wrong place at the wrong time now. And don't count on any peasants coming to your rescue.
0: When I help, my goal is not to receive something in return.
2: Edward would come for you if he knew. Is there any way we can get word to him?
1: The prison is guarded too heavily, Colin. They could never rescue us.
2: Then I suppose you have a better plan?
0: You do seem strangely calm, Sebastian. Are you a man of faith?
1: I am a man of means.
0: What are you saying?
1: The rebels are desperate. And why? Because they have nothing. And with desperate people, you can always count on one thing.
0: What is that?
1: Those that have no money best know the value of it. This is nothing more than a revolution of greed. And the only thing that satisfies greed is power and money. And I possess plenty of both.
0: Greed is never satisfied.
2: You're going to bribe the guards?
1: Of course.
0: So your faith is in your money?
1: It always has been. And thus far, it has been the perfect companion.
0: Money is a dangerous friend to have at your side.
1: How so?
0: Be careful not to trust in uncertain riches, but in God.
1: What is that?
0: A quote from the scriptures. As for the rich in this present age, charge them not to be haughty, nor to set their hopes on the uncertainty of riches, but on God, who richly provides us with everything to enjoy.
1: So you expect your God to bend the bars of this prison and lead you to freedom?
0: If that is the way he chooses to rescue me, then I believe he can. But even if my God chooses not to deliver me, I will still have faith that he is doing what is right for me, my family, and the world.
2: Even in this forsaken cell, you have no fear?
0: Yes, I still have fear. But I also believe that it is in places such as this where God does his greatest work.
1: Are you blind? Is it God's work where innocent people go to the guillotine?
0: It is not God's desire for any to perish, but for all to come to repentance. That is what suffering does. It turns us from our self-sufficiency to God.
1: We will soon see who has the more powerful deliverer, your God or my money.
0: Yes, we will.
3: Come in.
4: Odd seeing you here.
5: Julius, I need to ask you a favour.
3: A favour? Have you decided to join the revolution?
5: No.
3: Then I shouldn't have opened my door to you.
5: I am not your enemy. I am your brother.
3: Do you disagree with our cause?
5: I disagree with your methods, and they are hurting someone I love.
3: Oh, yes, I heard the news. Monsieur Durlo, the Baron, is in prison.
5: I need your help to release him.
3: Why would I do that?
5: You know as well as I do that he is innocent.
3: He is a necessary casualty of war.
5: Why?
3: He is a symbol of the decay of France.
5: Sir Jacques is an honourable man, with a family. I might understand some measure of disdain for him if he was like many of the other aristocrats, full of greed and conceit. But he is the most generous man I know. France is not decaying because of Jacques Darlot. France is great because of him.
3: And where do you see this greatness? Perhaps it is great within the golden walls of your employer. That is your world. But I see a different world where I live.
5: By the time you are through, you will have destroyed both worlds.
3: So be it. We will start all over again.
5: That cause is not worth shedding innocent blood. Julius, if you justify in your heart that you can kill the rich today, who will you kill tomorrow? Don't you see where this leads?
3: Yes, it leads directly from their pockets to ours, where wealth is equally shared among us all.
5: Your cause is not just in the eyes of the Almighty.
3: Ugh.
5: Our countrymen need to share equally in opportunity, not in wealth. It's nothing more than greed.
3: If you think so, then I have nothing further to do with you.
5: You would put your cause above your own brother.
3: I would put my cause above my own life. You see all those soldiers out there? They think our cause is just, and they are willing to die for it, and so am I.
5: I'm sorry I came.
2: I thought you knew me well enough to know that your time here would be wasted.
5: It appears I overestimated your humanity.

0: Mother, I'm hungry.
1: Yes, my love. I am as well.
0: Can we knock on one of these doors and ask for food?
1: We do not know any of these people. They could hate us as much as the ones that were shooting at us.
0: Then our choice is to either starve or trust someone.
1: Charles.
0: I cannot walk much further, Mother. We haven't slept or eaten in more than a day.
1: All right. What do you think of this house?
0: It looks inviting enough.
1: There's no way to tell for certain, I suppose.
0: Shall we?
1: Yes.
0: Wait.
1: What is it?
0: Father would pray right now.
1: Yes, he would. Lord, we ask you to protect us from harm and provide for us as we're about to knock on this stranger's door.
2: Hello?
1: Hello. My name is Isabel, and I'm with my son Charles.
0: We're hungry.
1: Charles. I have never done this before, madam. We are desperate souls in need of food and rest. Can you help us?
2: Come in, my dear. We'll take care of you. Oliver.
3: What is it?
2: We have dinner guests.
3: Oh, wonderful. Are you a friend of Eloise?
1: No, we are from France.
2: Oh, terrible things are happening there.
3: We lived in France years ago. Did you lose your home?
1: The soldiers are occupying it.
2: How awful. Oh, you are chilled to the bone.
3: I'll make a fire.
2: And I will warm up some soup.
3: So, what are your names?
1: I am Isabel, and this is my son Charles.
3: That is a fine bird you have, Charles.
0: Thank you. He doesn't fly very well right now. He's injured his wing. But it's getting better. His name is Pepin.
3: There is a tailor in town called Pepin.
0: No.
3: Perhaps they should meet.
0: Yeah.
3: So, where are you going?
1: We don't really know.
0: My father's in prison.
1: Unjustly.
2: What happened?
1: The rebels took him. They have decided that the aristocracy is the enemy.
3: Oh, you're the aristocracy. Well, this is certainly a change for the two of you, isn't it? Having to knock on doors, beg for food.
2: Oliver!
3: Oh, no offense intended, madam. I'm simply pointing out the irony.
1: Yes, I am a bit out of sorts. My husband owns one of the most profitable businesses in all of France.
3: Who is your husband?
1: The Baron, Jacques Delot.
2: Oh, I don't believe it.
3: This is remarkable.
1: What?
3: We lived in a village in eastern France. We fell on hard times, and it was your husband who helped us.
1: No.
2: We had given up all hope until your husband sacrificed and provided for us.
0: Oh, my father did that for you?
2: He certainly did.
3: He is the reason we were able to make it through the winter that year.
1: This is quite extraordinary. God has surely led us to this place.
3: Madam, you are welcome here for as long as you wish to stay. We don't have much. But what we have, we offer to you.
2: We are indebted to you.
4: Send word that we have a few cells open for prisoners. I know there are many others that are full.
5: I will.
6: Julius.
4: Richard, what do you want from me? I've told you I cannot help you.
6: I would like to go into the prison.
4: Would you like us to place you in the stockade as well?
6: I need to speak with him.
4: Delot, the Baron?
6: Yes. I need to give him a message.
4: Richard, you need to leave here. I sympathize with you because you are my brother, but you may not receive the same courtesy from others who will see this as you fraternizing with the enemy.
6: Then you will tell him.
4: Tell him what?
6: That his family is safe.
4: Again, fraternizing with the enemy. I will not play a part.
6: How will telling him his family is safe assist the enemy in any way?
4: It will be better if he thinks his family is dead.
6: Why?
4: He will be better prepared to die himself.
6: What?
4: You're too late. Monsieur Delot is scheduled for execution tomorrow morning.
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5: Here's your grub. Bon appetit.
6: Thank you.
5: For you too.
9: Thank you. Could I speak with you for a moment?
5: Huh? What is it?
9: I have an offer.
5: An offer?
9: I have wealth beyond your imagination. Gold, silver, jewels, banknotes. I could make you a very rich man.
5: Are you bribing me?
9: I hope so. I am not a threat to your cause. We can go directly to my home. I will give you all that you are able to carry. Then I will leave the country. You will never see me again, nor I you. The life of one man in exchange for a lifetime of wealth. Can you imagine it?
5: Well, we've already plundered your house. We have your gold, your silver, your jewels. We've stolen your money, and the banks have been pillaged. You are the poor one now.
9: What?
5: You have nothing to bribe me with, you fool. Enjoy your food, all of you. It'll be the last meal you eat.
0: Little Pepin, you look so sick.
3: Is your bird not well, Charles?
0: I've never seen Pepin like this. I think he might be dying.
3: I'm afraid it may be all the travelling. And I'm sure the pocket of your coat is not a natural habitat for such a creature.
0: What should I do? We will probably be back on the road within days. He won't survive the journey.
3: I don't know.
0: May I leave him with you?
3: I'm afraid our small house would not be a good home for Pepin. Are you willing to part with him?
0: If it means he will live, then yes.
3: I know a family down the road. They have a big house and children. I'm sure they would love to welcome a wonderful creature like this into their home.
0: Would Pepin be happy then?
3: I believe he would find himself most welcomed and happy.
0: Then that's what I must do.
3: You have a tender heart, Charles.
10: What are you doing?
11: I need a soldier's uniform. Would you be able to go to Philippe's house and ask his wife for one of his?
10: What do you need it for?
11: I need a disguise.
10: A very ominous request. You must tell me.
11: They are going to execute Sir Jacques in the morning. I must try to rescue him.
10: From prison?
11: There's so much chaos down there. No one would notice another man dressed as a soldier at the prison.
10: You could be killed!
11: Amelia.
10: I won't let you. Why would you do this?
11: Because Jacques would do the same for me. Please, Amelia, time is of the essence.
7: When the righteous cry for help, the Lord hears and delivers them out of all their troubles. Many are the afflictions of the righteous, but the Lord delivers him out of them all.
9: Cut all you want. I won't keep the blade from falling on your neck.
7: And I will be quoting until that very moment.
9: I hope they take you first.
7: Whether I live or die, God's promises are true even in the darkest moments.
9: Your God is running short of moments.
12: Quiet, Sebastian. Your God has already failed you.
11: Jack.
12: Richard.
11: I'm here to rescue you.
12: Do you have the key?
11: No. I have a mallet to break open the lock. Stand back.
12: Where is my family?
11: It didn't break. Your family is safe. Isabel and Charles fled to Suavia. Lena is in my home.
13: You must break my lock as well.
12: Richard, the guards will hear you. You're risking too much. Go! You've tried your best.
11: Not yet.
12: Oh, it didn't break.
13: Try from a different angle.
11: Yes. They heard me.
14: What was that? Halt! Turn and face me or I fire.
11: I will not stop. It's open. Run, Jack.
14: Stay in the cell, both of you. If you would like to die by my gun today or die by the guillotine tomorrow, it makes no difference to me. Your liberator will die now.
11: Julius, don't shoot again. It's your brother.
14: What?
11: Turn him over.
14: Richard.
11: Julius.
14: What have I done? I need something to stop the bleeding. Doctor, I need a doctor. I'll get you help, my brother.
11: I was foolish to try to outsmart you.
14: Leon!
15: Yes, sir?
14: Keep close watch on these prisoners. If they attempt to escape again, shoot them.
13: Nurse! Can you attend to this patient, please?
14: We're here, Richard. At the infirmary. Stay awake. Richard, there are some doctors here. They're going to take care of you. I need a doctor here. You!
13: Yes?
14: He's been shot.
13: Rip open his shirt. The bullet is deep. I'll go and get my instruments.
11: Well, Julius, good shot.
14: I'm so sorry, brother. I didn't know it was you. You're an innocent man caught in the crossfire.
11: They're all innocent, Julius.
14: Please don't die, Richard. I'll never forgive myself, please. I will make this right.
11: We cannot make things right by ourselves. It's why we need a savior.
14: You will preach to me on your deathbed, my brother.
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3: The family I was telling you about lives in these woods.
0: Pepin, you're going to a new home now. They're nice people and you will love them.
3: They will love a canary like Pepin.
0: Now, Pepin, I know it's going to be hard at first because you don't know how. What's the matter?
3: Oh, hold him!
0: Pepin, calm down! Stop!
3: Pepin!
0: Pepin, come back!
3: Does he fly off like that often?
0: Never. He barely flies at all. He has a bad wing. Pepin, come back!
3: Where did he go?
0: Pepin! He's gone.
12: Should have been more like you, Jacques.
21: What?
12: Your faith has sustained you in these last days. You made your final moments important. I simply sat and wondered what the blade would feel like on the back of my neck.
21: I have been just as frightened as you. But my hope is in what God has done for me. For nothing can separate me from his love. The scriptures teach that tribulation or distress or persecution or famine or nakedness or danger or even the sword cannot separate me from the love of God.
12: I would give anything for that kind of love.
21: That's the beauty. You don't have to give anything. He gave it all on a cross.
12: What's that?
22: Something's burning.
23: Look, smoke! Smoke! Help us!
24: Help us! There's a fire!
23: Fire!
22: Oh,
1: Could they rescue us? They're going to cut our heads off in 2 hours. They can save the cost of an executioner.
2: Oh, Julius, there's a fire.
22: I know. I started it.
2: What? What? Why?
22: To divert attention.
2: What?
22: Baron Durlow, don't ask questions. Run out of the back door and go to Richard's house. Amelia will give you instructions. You.
2: Yes?
22: You may come along as well.
1: What about me?
2: What about the others inside the prison? Will you save them?
22: One heroic deed at a time, monsieur. You must leave now.
1: Wait! You cannot leave me here!
22: We have no time.
1: I have money, gold, silver, whatever you need. I will give you my house. Anything!
2: Please, Julius, unlock his cell.
22: He doesn't deserve to be released.
2: But for the grace of God, we would all be condemned.
23: What is happening here? Julius, stop! What are you doing with the prisoners?
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23: I will hunt you down. I will organize an army to find you and kill you, Julius!
0: What?
3: What is it?
24: Isabel?
3: What was in the newspaper?
25: 14 enemies of the state executed. The Baron Jacques Darrow?
16: I'm your host, John Rhys Davies. We've enjoyed our visit with you. 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
1: Hey kids, climb aboard!
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1: Aye, aye, Captain Pat!
3: Hoist the mainsail!
1: Yes, sir, Jonas!
3: It's time for character building musical adventure!
4: Hello, mateys! Jonas Squidley here, and we're passing the Rock of Gibraltar as I speak. She's a mighty rock ship, and the Jolly Roger is no match for her fury. So I'll be a steering clear and giving her a wide berth today.
5: Uncle Jonas, could we drop anchor and climb the big rock? I've always wanted to stand on top and see the world from a bird's eye view.
4: You'll need to ask the captain, princess. But take it from an old sea salt. There be no more safe and no more dangerous rock in the world, there be.
5: What do you mean, Jonas?
4: Well, Princess Pirate, if you're standing on the mighty rock, it is the safest place from the sea waves and storms. But if you be adrift in the currents, mighty waves and terrible rocks would destroy any vessel whose anchor is not secure.
5: Wow, that sounds awesome. Just like our God.
4: Righty ye be, princess. Our God is a rock, and to stand on him alone is eternal salvation and security. Now, mates, lend me your ears for the final conclusion to the Sneaky Sheik.
6: I had no idea my Bible said so much about Jesus.
7: It says oodles and caboodles.
8: The Old Testament prophesies that Jesus would be buried in a rich man's tomb.
9: And that his back would be beaten and his beard pulled out.
10: And that his hands and feet would be pierced.
7: And that he would rise again.
8: Psalm 41 even prophesies that a close friend would betray Jesus.
6: A close friend?
9: Yes. His name was Judas.
7: And Zechariah prophesied that Judas would sell Jesus for 30 pieces of silver.
6: 30 pieces of silver?
9: That's right.
6: What happened to this Judas?
11: You don't want to know. It's really bad.
6: I guess stealing is pretty serious.
12: Very serious, Moshi. The Bible says that thieves shall not inherit the kingdom of God.
6: Does God ever have mercy on thieves?
7: Yes, Moshi. Jesus was crucified between two thieves, and one of them asked for mercy.
6: What did Jesus do?
7: Jesus forgave him.
6: Captain, I need God's mercy too.
12: Why don't you pray right now, Moshi, and tell God about it?
6: Dear God, I'm a thief too, but I don't want to be. I now believe that Jesus is the Messiah and that he died to wash away my sin. Father, I am so sinful. Oh, please forgive me.
12: God bless you, mate.
6: Captain, I stole Pixie's watch and Peanut's money.
9: Moshi!
6: And worse than that, I helped the Sheik steal the Isaiah scroll, and he gave me these dumb 30 shekels.
10: The scroll is gone? Where is it?
6: I'm sure the Sheik has it in the den of thieves by now.
12: Moshi, as soon as you gave me this jar, I knew what had happened.
6: You did? Well, why didn't you say anything?
12: Because we knew something like this might happen. So we prepared a few surprises for that sneaky Sheik.
11: We're gonna be rich!
13: You're not going to be anything if you don't get that jar open.
11: The top of the jar must be glued on. It won't budge.
13: Stand back, you imbeciles. This hammer ought to do the trick. Open sesame.
11: What's that? It's a burglar alarm. The jar is booby trapped.
14: I'm out of here.
15: Nobody move. Police.
11: They're everywhere. We're surrounded.
14: Colonel Yehuda, I'm so glad you're here.
13: Apprehend those criminals!
14: The game is over, Sheik. Do not make a move, and nobody will get hurt.
13: What? Handcuffs? There must be some mistake. I'm a respected businessman, a pillar of the community.
10: Is it really true, Colonel?
14: It surely is, Moshi. Your parents did not abandon you at all. The Sheik stole you out of their home when you were just a baby. Your mother and father have been searching for you ever since.
10: When can I meet them?
14: I can take you to them right now if you want.
10: But I've got to take the crew back to Tel Aviv.
12: You go ahead, Moshi. I'm sure the camels know the way.
7: We're just tickled pink as punch for you, Moshi.
14: Well, this case is about closed. Everybody has his belongings back, and the Isaiah scroll has been returned to the shrine of the book.
10: And I promise you, I'll never steal anything ever again.
16: I still don't understand, Colonel. Why weren't you worried about the Sheik stealing the scroll?
14: Because, Princess, we had placed a hidden transmitter in the jar. And we knew exactly where it was at all times.
12: Well, mates, we'd better get back to the ship.
10: Come on, you camels. It's time to get to work.
13: Work? I don't even have my makeup on yet.
17: Don't fret, my pet. I'll help you.
18: Oh, where are we going? I'm gonna be late.
19: We're going home to America.
18: America, America. I can't be late to America. Happy Meals and Levi's jeans. More beautiful each day, it seems. Get out of my way. I cannot wait. Jump on, Princess. I'm gonna be late.
13: But Jehu, you can't swim.
16: That's all right. I've got my floaties.
20: Hang on tight, Princess.

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Ha, ha, ha, ha!

0: 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Are you ready for another adventure? 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
2: So, nobody knows we're here?
3: Then we're stuck. Where else do we go?
4: I'm not scared.
5: Not much, anyway.
6: The tunnel stopped. It's a dead end.
7: Do you think it's a clue?
0: It's a story of twists and turns, secrets and passageways, danger and excitement.
4: Can't we just relax?
0: And, of course, an important lesson.
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0: The Clue Crew series explores family-friendly, faith-building mystery adventures that are sure to unlock your imagination. 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
8: Wow! Look at this room! Look at this view! You can see Buckingham Palace and Big Ben! London is amazing!
3: Too bad it's not your room, Bobby.
8: No. Really?
9: Boys' room is across the hall.
2: This is girls only.
4: Come on, Bobby. Peter and I are already claiming beds in the boys' room.
2: Huh?
4: Yes, the boys' room includes you too, Bingo.
8: Is there a view?
4: A beautiful view of a parking lot.
2: Aww.
7: Perhaps before we unpack, we should figure out our plan for the rest of the day.
3: I have some ideas. I've been researching. See? The real London. It's so interesting. Did you know that Big Ben is actually the name of just the bell, but the clock itself is called the Clock Tower?
8: All I care about are the fish and chips. When are we going to eat?
4: We'll do that first thing.
6: And then what?
3: How about the changing of the guard at 10:45 a.m., followed by a walk in the Royal Botanic Gardens. After that, we could board a riverboat at Westminster Pier to tour the Thames, and then head over to the Victoria and Albert Art Museum. And if we hurry, we could still make the 3:15 p.m. tour of Tower Bridge and have a traditional tea at Harrods, followed by an evening ride on the Ferris wheel.
4: Will there be anything left to do tomorrow?
3: Sure. We'll start at 6 a.m. to catch the tube to...
4: Can't we just relax?
6: Besides, tomorrow we have the Sherlock Holmes tour. The whole reason Grandmother gave us this trip.
3: The tour isn't until 10 a.m. We can hit three museums before that, like the Fashion and Textile Museum.
8: That sounds as exciting as watching a popsicle melt.
7: How about we get something to eat and talk about it there?
3: And I can fill you in on British history.
6: Here we go.
3: Did you know that the Tower of London is constantly guarded by six crows and their caretakers are called beef eaters?
2: Guess that's better than poultry eaters.
3: It used to be a zoo and also a prison. A priest named John Gerard escaped by passing notes written in orange juice to his rescuers. The paper appeared blank until it had a light behind it, so nobody knew.
8: Orange juice.
7: Come on, everyone, let's go.
3: Did you know the big bearskin hats they wear in the changing of the guard were originally used to make the guard seem taller and more threatening? And the ceremony was started in the late 1400s.
8: I think that was the last time I ate.
2: That was a good lunch.
7: Did you like your fish and chips, Bobby?
8: It was good, but the chips weren't chips. They were French fries.
4: You mean English fries.
3: Why does it matter, Bobby? You like fries.
8: But my stomach was emotionally prepared for chips, and he and I have a relationship built on trust.
6: Then you should probably stop eating Pop Rocks and soda together.
8: You can't say anything, Bingo. You have bananas dipped in root beer.
3: If we take the Piccadilly Circus tube station, it'll take us back to our hotel.
2: Tube station? Sounds like a chemistry lab.
7: It's what they call the subway system here.
4: Also known as the underground.
3: Did you know that there are 272 underground stations in London, plus another 40 that have been closed off but still exist?
8: Can someone take that book away from her? I feel like my brain is going to explode.
3: Hurry up! It's almost 10 o'clock. The tour will start without us.
8: We're coming. But when you have the chance to take a picture with the palace guard, you do it.
7: This is where we were supposed to meet the tour guide.
1: Greetings. Are you here for the Sherlock Holmes mystery tour?
6: Yes, we're the Clue family.
1: Ah, yes. I have you on my list. Please gather around with the others. My name is Vincent, and I'll be your tour guide today.
2: Hi, Vincent.
1: Pleasure. We have an intriguing set of sites to visit today, all based on the popular Sherlock Holmes mystery series written by Sir Arthur Conan Doyle. We'll be seeing Sir Henry's Hotel from the Hound of the Baskervilles, the Bow Street Police Cell, Sherlock's favorite restaurant in The Dying Detective, and finally, his flat at 221B Baker Street.
6: Ooh, I can't wait to see the
7: wall. Exciting.
1: This cathedral where we stand now is what Doyle based his description on for the church in A Study in Scarlet. Interestingly, there is also an entrance to the catacombs in the north transept.
2: The catacombs? Like, for cowgrooming?
1: The catacombs, my good lady. The network of subterranean passages and vaults that crisscross below London, where thousands were buried. Of course, no one is allowed in there, but you can get a picture with the door. Now, take a look round, especially the stained glass that tell the history of the cathedral. The key is in the windows. But don't dawdle. We'll continue on at a quarter to the hour for our next location.
2: This cathedral is so beautiful.
8: Did you hear him, though? A tunnel system beneath the city. How fun would that be?
2: It's pretty cool, but it's not like we'll be able to see it.
8: I just want to see the entrance. Where did he say it was? The north transept?
4: Bobby, Abby, the rest of us are going to look upstairs. Care to join us?
8: No, thanks.
2: We're going to find the door to the catacombs.
4: All right, we'll meet up later.
8: This is a north transept, but I don't see a door to anything.
2: There! The small door next to the stained glass window. Could that be it?
8: Yeah, it blends right into the wall. Wow. Did people used to be a lot shorter?
2: Locked.
8: Obviously. But did you hear Vincent?
2: The tour guide?
8: Yeah, he said the key is in the windows.
2: Right. The key to understanding the cathedral's history is in the stained glass.
8: But he was looking right at me.
2: Maybe he thought you looked like someone who would break stained glass.
8: Well, it wouldn't hurt to look for a key.
2: This whole wall is stained glass, and look how high it goes. Do you think we just put our hand on one of the panes and...
8: What was that?
2: It is the key, right here, in the closest window.
8: Told ya.
2: It doesn't mean it's a key to the door.
8: So we're not even going to try it?
2: Of course we're going to try it. Here.
8: Okay, let's see what happens.
2: It doesn't seem to be working.
8: It opened it! The key opened it!
2: Shh! We're in a church!
8: It opened it! The key opened it!
2: So now what do we do?
8: Go inside. We have to take a look.
2: I'll follow you.
8: Wow, look at all the names.
2: What are those?
8: Graves in the wall, I guess.
2: There's people buried in here? Really? Ooh, this is kind of creepy.
8: Looks like there's an open chamber over here.
2: Ooh, it's cold.
8: Check it out. There's a flashlight in here. There.
2: Wow, this is a big space.
6: I saw them go back to...
10: Oh, yeah, I see it. There's a door up here that's open, Peter.
2: It's Peter and Claire and Bingo. We're back here.
8: You have to see this.
6: Uncle Chuck, I hear them back in this tunnel.
10: I'll go get them.
6: I'll come with you.
7: I want to see it too. I've only heard of the catacombs. I'd love to experience it.
4: Well, I'm not waiting out here myself. Let's go.
8: Take a right. We're in a room.
6: This is incredible.
10: It's amazing. Think of all the people who've been down here over the last thousands of years.
7: There must be so many stories.
4: It's interesting, but I'm ready to go.
2: It's okay, Uncle Chuck. You can hold my hand if you're scared.
4: I'm not scared. Not much, anyway.
6: What was that?
2: It sounded like the door.
4: We need to get back out there. It's closed.
10: There's no handle. No knob.
6: Maybe we just need to hit against it. That's not budging.
8: Maybe if we knock loudly enough.
6: No one. It's too thick. They can't hear us.
10: It's okay, Bingo. I hope.
7: It must have accidentally shut. But no one knows we're in here.
6: We're with a tour group. Vincent wouldn't leave without us, would he?
4: He already left.
7: What? The group was ready to go, and we were still trying to gather all of you together.
4: We told him to go ahead, that we'd meet him at the next location.
2: So, nobody knows we're here?
10: I think our best bet is to continue down the tunnel.
6: I don't think we have a choice, Bingo.
4: We'll have to find another exit. Looks like taking the tunnel is the only way.
7: Does the tunnel go further in?
8: Yeah, I don't know how far it goes, though.
10: Well, I think we're about to find out.
8: I'm so hungry. How long have we been wandering these tunnels? Days? Weeks?
4: My watch says 15 minutes.
8: Really?
2: I have some M&Ms in my pocket you can have.
8: Are they a handful you stuck in your jacket pocket months ago?
2: Not months ago. Just a month.
8: No thanks. But what if we do just wander around in the catacombs for the rest of our lives? What if no one ever finds us?
7: I'm pretty sure Vincent and the tour group will look for us eventually.
8: Would they? Or would they just assume we left to do something else?
4: He does have a point, unfortunately.
7: Uh-oh. Looks like the tunnel goes off in two different directions.
2: How will we know which way to go?
8: In my book, right is right.
6: I think we should go left.
2: There's a sign. That'll tell us which way.
10: It says, "You will see me when all is ready. Come at once."
2: That's kind of creepy. Who are we going to see?
6: But those words sound familiar.
4: I was hoping it was a press this button for room service sign.
8: That would be nice. Of course, they'd probably bring us fries instead of chips.
6: Bobby, shine the flashlight straight ahead. I thought I saw something.
8: Is that a door?
10: It is.
4: The wood is too strong to break through.
10: Then we're stuck. Where else do we go?
2: What do you see, Bingo?
6: Oh, yeah, I see it too. A combination lock.
4: That's not going to do any good. We don't know the combination.
8: It'd be nice if they told us that instead of leaving weird messages.
6: Actually, they did tell us.
8: What?
10: Peter's right. The words, "You will see me when all is ready, come at once," were in the Sherlock Holmes mystery, The Noble Bachelor.
2: Isn't that the one where the bride gets a note as she's walking down the aisle?
8: Right, from the husband she thought had died. His initials were at the end.
6: Yep. F. H. M.
4: Apparently, I should do some more reading.
7: You and me both.
6: This is turning into a bona fide mystery.
10: You know what that means.
2: It means we follow the clues and solve the mystery.
11: Go, Clue Crew!
10: So, FHM would correspond with the numbers on the keypad. 3, 4, 6.
8: It unlocked. Look!
6: Shine the flashlight around, Bobby.
8: Wow! This is a massive room.
2: Is that a train track?
7: You're right, Abby. This must be one of the abandoned tube stations that Claire talked about earlier.
4: So does this mean there's an exit?
6: The stairway's been sealed off. There's no way to get back above ground.
4: So what do we do now?
8: Anyone have a pen?
2: Why?
8: I need to write out my last will and testament. I'll leave to my friend Solomon my lint collection, and Austin can have my collection of bird bones.
2: Ew.
4: Of course, my phone doesn't work down here, but at least it gives us some extra light.
8: Good. I'll need it to write my will.
4: How about we use it to...
12: Whoa!
7: What is it, Chuck?
4: A snake. I saw a snake over there.
6: Don't worry. It's not as though there are venomous snakes in London.
4: I wasn't scared. Just startled.
7: Well, no need to be startled, either. It's a rubber snake.
10: Who would do that? Do you think someone is trying to scare us?
8: How could they? No one knows we're down here.
6: But maybe they want to scare someone. Maybe we're in a part of the tunnel used by... A crime ring?
2: Like, that would be a thing. It wouldn't be, right?
10: The catacombs actually have a history of being used...
2: Okay, I don't want to know.
6: But why? A snake?
7: Do you think it's a clue? Like the note was?
10: That's what I'm wondering. The only snake I remember in a Sherlock Holmes mystery is...
11: The Adventure of the Speckled Band!
6: When Holmes discovered that an evil stepfather sent a snake through a vent to kill his stepdaughters so he could inherit their fortune!
8: So maybe we should go through a vent.
4: Do you even see one?
2: It's kind of hidden, but there's one on the other side of the track.
7: Well, I don't see another way. Let's try it.
6: Watch your head, Uncle Chuck. It's a little tight.
4: A little tight? All I want is to come to London, have tea and biscuits while looking over the Thames. But with you all, I somehow end up squeezing through vents, getting rained on by dirt.
10: Almost there, Uncle Chuck.
4: There. This better have been the right call, because I don't want to go back through there.
2: Okay, Bingo, you're the last one. Come on through.
8: There you go. Easy peasy. Good job, Bingo.
4: Show off.
10: Great. Now a dirt pathway. I feel like we're getting further from civilization.
2: What if we're not going the right way?
8: And who's leaving these clues?
7: I think at this point we have to just keep going.
6: But maybe we should pray.
7: You're right. Oh, that's something we should have done a while ago.
10: I'll do it.
6: Go ahead, Claire.
10: Dear Lord, please show us where to go and keep us safe. Please help us get out of here quickly and to not be afraid. In your name, amen.
11: Amen.
6: All right, everyone. Let's keep going.
8: Bottles of juice on the wall. 44 bottles of juice.
2: Take one down, pass it around. 43 bottles of juice on the wall. 43 bottles of juice.
6: Hold on.
10: What is it, Peter?
6: The tunnel stopped. It's a dead end.
7: It just ended? That can't be.
2: What are we going to do? Do we go back?
10: There has to be an answer here somewhere. There always has been so far.
8: A piece of paper, right by your foot, Claire.
10: You're right. Good job, Bobby. It has the emblem of the Tower of London on the outside.
2: Open it up! See what it says!
10: I am. It's blank.
2: Well, that's not much of a clue.
4: At least there's a silver lining.
6: What's that?
4: It got Bobby and Abby to stop singing about juice.
8: That song made me want juice. I can practically smell it.
10: Huh. That's interesting. I smell orange juice, too.
6: Orange juice. Is it coming from the paper?
10: Yes, it actually is. And with the Tower of London on it, do you think it's referencing the priest that escaped from there?
6: And used secret messages written in orange juice to do it.
8: So we just need to put the light behind it.
2: Huh? I can see it! I can see words!
6: Hold the light steady, Bobby.
8: I'm too excited to be steady!
10: Press on the darkest brick to your right.
7: This one looks darker than the rest. It's practically black.
6: Press on it.
7: Oh, there.
8: The wall! It's opening!
2: A secret door! This is amazing!
4: This is crazy. Ah, the Clue family. You found your way.
8: Vincent?
2: The tour guide is here!
10: You knew we'd be coming?
7: Where are we?
4: You, my dear friends, have ended up right where you belong. And quite successfully, I might add. This is 221B Baker Street.
6: Sherlock Holmes' apartment!
4: Right you are, my boy.
2: So, you knew we were going to be trapped down there? Did you set up the clues?
4: I did indeed. I'm an old friend of your grandmother's.
10: Really?
6: That's so cool.
4: She contacted me before her passing and booked these tickets for the tour. And ask that I do a little something special to make a mystery for you.
10: Oh, you sure did that. It was fun.
4: I thought the clues were rather difficult. I had every intention of coming down to rescue you at some point. But your grandmother was right. She said you could figure out anything I threw at you.
6: I can't believe she did that.
2: Grandma really was pretty special.
8: She knew us really well. She knew we wanted a mystery.
4: Actually, I just wanted to have tea and biscuits.
11: While overlooking the Thames, we know.
1: You still have time to do that too, I'm sure. But for now, care for a look around?
10: Yeah!
6: Oh, so cool.
4: See, this is what I'm talking about. A view of the Thames, Earl Grey tea, a plate of biscuits.
2: Those are cookies.
4: Here in the UK, they're biscuits.
10: We still have time to go see a Shakespeare play, followed by an evening walking tour of Kensington, and then tomorrow, if we get up early, we can beat the line and...
6: Or we can chill here with Uncle Chuck.
10: Uh-huh. Yeah, that's probably a better idea.
7: I'm with you three. I've had plenty of excitement and adventure for today.
8: What else could you expect hanging out with the Clue Crew?
7: That's exactly right. I should know by now, nothing with you kids is going to be normal. And it also seems like God is always teaching me something when I'm with you, too.
8: I know. Always bring your own snacks, so you don't have to rely on your twin sister's crumb-covered candy.
7: Not quite.
4: Brush up on your British history in case you get stuck in the catacombs.
7: Not what I was thinking.
2: Always sniff paper for signs of orange juice.
7: Well, no.
6: If you see Bobby and Abby sneak into a tunnel, don't follow them.
7: You're getting colder.
10: I'm guessing it's the same thing I've been thinking about today. That navigating a tunnel is like our walk as Christians. God guides us one step at a time.
7: That's right. We don't always know where we're going or how to get there, but we just need to keep stepping out in obedience to God.
6: And the flashlight was like scripture, showing us where to go and making sure we don't get lost.
10: Right. Like the verse, your word is a lamp to my feet and a light to my path.
6: You know, we never got to see the other sights on the tour. Maybe we should do it again tomorrow.
4: You all go on ahead. I'll be here with my tea and biscuits.
8: And you too, Bingo.
7: Oh, dear.
0: I'm glad the Clue Kids found their way out of that one and that they learned a lesson about God's truth and His plan for us. We may not know what our lives have in store, but God has it planned out. He'll lead you and guide you every step of the way if you seek His will and trust Him. Well, that's it for today. Join us next time for another exciting mystery adventure of the Clue Crew, brought to you by Unshackle, the Pacific Garden Mission. Heard in this Clue Crew episode, the mystery of the catacombs were Elena Poggles, Alex Poggles, Amy Lilly, Carly Strait, Dan Rodden, and Julie Partica. Original music, Gary Fry. Recording and sound engineer, David Pierczynski. Writer, Kathy Buchanan. And director, Timothy Gregory.
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0: the problem? 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
0: What is it?
1: Clue Crew. Boom, there it is.
0: Oh, it's about our mysteries.
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Well, hello there, friends. Family Pastor Mike Stanley of Friendship Baptist Church in Highland, Arkansas, coming to you again with a message today from one generation to another. And boy, I hope you're doing well and had a good week and enjoyed a blessed 4th of July. I had the privilege of reading the wedding vows on July 3rd for a couple up in Missouri, and then staying over and being at a church there to preach on Sunday in Houston, Missouri. Really thankful for that opportunity and privilege, and we'll be leaving in a couple of days, headed out to northern Oklahoma, to Ponca City. We will be with Second Baptist Church there for a four-day family conference and be preaching and teaching on family and marriage and things like that. We're excited about that and getting out there to see some people that we love and come to appreciate. It'll be my first time to be at this particular church, though, and so that's always always a neat experience to get to meet some of the saints for the first time. But glad to have you with us today. And last week, we kind of stepped aside from the series of messages that we had been preaching on the subject, or the thought of where has all the joy gone, or the missing ingredient in modern American churches and homes. And I think joy is something that is just missing. And of course, we preached a series of messages on that. And I want to come to you from Psalm 37 today, a continuation to do that. I hope our audio will be fine. I'm actually bringing this message as I'm caring for my little brother. My little brother, David Mark Stanley, is a very, very special little man, and he is a small man. David, if David lives to September the 10th, he will be 62 years old. David was born Down syndrome child to my mom and dad, the fourth of their five children, and he's been incredibly special and precious to our family, but he's he's been in really bad health for the last 3 or 4 years, and he's on hospice now, and my daddy passed away in 2013 and lost my mother early this year, so between nurses, my sisters and I, and others, we continue to take care of Dave in the home, and he's in another room now and kind of lives in his own little world. But I was telling him a while ago, I said, Dave, I said, he used to call me Mikey. He never called me Mike. It was always Mikey. And I said, Mikey's fixing to go back and into one of the other rooms and bring a message for Native Bible Radio. So I hope the audio will be fine to you. But I'm going to read from Psalm chapter 37, beginning of verse 1, and really hit on a topic that will probably take more than one week to cover, but one of the real enemies, and we had just discussed a couple of weeks ago, what are some of the enemies that rob joy from our home, rob joy from our life as believers in Christ? And David said here, "Fret not thyself because of evildoers, neither be thou envious against the workers of iniquity, for they shall soon be cut down like the grass and wither as the green herb. Trust in the Lord and do good, so shalt thou dwell in the land. Verily thou shalt be fed. Delight thyself also in the Lord, and he shall give thee the desires of thine heart. Commit thy way unto the Lord. Trust also in him, and he shall bring it to pass. And he shall bring forth thy righteousness as the light, and thy judgment as the noonday. Rest in the Lord, and wait patiently for him. Fret not thyself because of him who prospereth in his way, because of the man who bringeth wicked devices to pass. Cease from anger and forsake wrath. Fret not thyself in any wise to do evil." So in these eight verses that we're reading, David, and this is I love this psalm. I love all the psalms, but this psalm has really meant a lot to me through the years. And so I may be preaching from it more here in the coming weeks. But I want us to look. The very first word of Psalm 37 is the word fret. Fret. And he comes and he mentions it again. He says, first of all, fret not thyself because of evildoers. And he tells us later on that that we're to wait patiently for the Lord in verse 7. Fret not thyself because of him who prospereth in his way. And then in verse 8, cease from anger, forsake wrath. Fret not thyself in any wise to do evil. Three times in this short passage, David gives us a warning, a command from the Lord, fret not, fret not, fret not. You know, the first usage of the word fret or fretting in the Bible is in Leviticus chapter 13, verse 51,
when the Lord is giving those Levitical laws to his people, and they had to do with the whole host of their daily activities. And this particular passage is dealing with the priests as they examine for that dread disease, leprosy. And the very end of Leviticus 13:51 says, the plague is a fretting leprosy. The first use of the word fretting, and the word there really has the connotation of being malignant, something almost cancerous, something that's going to spread. And let me just say to you, I know that's not the primary interpretation of Leviticus 13:51, but when we begin to fret and we let things begin to bother us and we don't yield these things, whatever they may be, to the Lord, it begins to sow and spread that malignant doubt and fear in our minds. And it can be contagious. It can spread to other people. And we can be the source of much grief to the Holy Spirit of God if we dwell with the spirit of fretting. Now, ladies and gentlemen, I've met some people in my life and known some people that they seem to have the spiritual gift to be a fretter. They were just always in a tiz about this and that and worried. And I know we're all of different personalities and all different backgrounds, but any spirit-filled believer should not have an issue with continual fretting. What does it mean to fret? The Bible gives us another example in 1 Samuel chapter 1 and verse 6, and there was a man named Elkanah, and he had two wives, and one of his wives, Hannah, could not conceive and could not have a child, and the other wife did, and she was continually provoking Hannah and just saying things and doing things to bother her because she could not have a child. And this is what it says in verse 6 of 1 Samuel 1. And her adversary also provoked her sore for to make her fret because the Lord had shut up her womb. Hannah could not control whether or not she could conceive. And for a period of time, God shut her womb. He later opened her womb when she prayed faithfully, and God gave her a son, Samuel, who became a powerful leader among God's people and drawing them back to the things of the Lord. But for a period, she could not conceive, and she wanted to give her husband a child. She wanted especially to give him a son, and she couldn't, but she began to fret. Why? Because of outward provocation. Often it is outward sources. It can be sources in our family. It can be somebody at work, at school. It can be somebody on social media. And they just stir us up and they get us to fret. Now, what does it mean to fret? There's several different ways we can express it. To fret is to agonize over something that we have no control over. It's to whine about it. It's like something is gnawing at us. Oh, I just wish I could fix this. I just wish I could change him. I wish I could change her, my husband or my wife. And we begin to fret. It gnaws at us. It agitates us. And if we're not careful, very swiftly, it'll corrode our peace with the Lord. And it'll erode some things in our life that are precious to us. And so the command is given over and over and over. Fret not, fret not. Fretting eventually leads to evil, and the Bible's going to talk about that in verse 9, which we probably won't get to in much detail till next week. But in verse 1, fret not thyself because of evildoers, neither be thou envious against the workers of iniquity. Now, I want to tell you something, folks. We live in a time right now, in a 24/7 news cycle, that it's easy to stay in a continual fret if we're not careful. The latest breaking news, the breaking this, breaking that, or everybody's got a take on it or an opinion about something. And we get all worked up. We get all bent out of shape and we lose the joy of the Lord. And our focus comes off from the Lord. Our affections and our thoughts are not set on things above. As Paul tells us in Colossians 3:1, we begin to look about us and we begin to fret, we begin to worry. And boy, we lose our joy. And it really becomes a grief, not only to the Lord, but we become a burden to those around us who we should be a blessing to. So I want to encourage you, just study Psalm 37, particularly these first 8 or 9 verses,
And we're going to come back again, Lord willing, next week with another message from one generation to another on how to deal with the spirit of fretting and regain our joy in Christ. God bless you and have a great week.

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The church building is located on Highway 264 next to the Arizona Department of Transportation Yard. 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

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This is Pastor David Muncy Weiss from Chambers Baptist Church here in Chambers, Arizona. 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
1: Welcome to Science, Scripture, and Salvation, a radio ministry of the Institute for Creation Research. In this program, we want to encourage you in your Christian faith by showing how scientific evidence supports the Bible, particularly the Genesis account. The book of Genesis lays the foundation for all matters addressed in the rest of the Bible: the nature of God, His sovereignty in creation, man's purpose, sin, marriage, family, and why we need a Savior are all introduced and explained in Genesis. When we see that the first and most foundational book of the Bible can be trusted in all matters, including science, it builds confidence in the rest of the inspired Word all the way to Revelation. On today's show, we'll hear from Dr. Jake Hebert, physicist and research associate with the Institute for Creation Research. Here's Dr. Hebert.
2: In this episode of Science, Scripture, and Salvation, we're talking about the scientific method. There is a great deal of confusion out there regarding what really is and is not science. And this is especially true in the origins debate. Now, we are constantly being bombarded with claims about the past, many of them quite fantastic, that are touted as scientific, but is this really the case? And understanding the scientific method can help us to get a better feel for what really is and is not science. Now, unfortunately, science teachers often give short shrift to this topic. Now, I used to teach introductory physics classes, and I know this is true from personal experience. Usually, the scientific method is one of the very first things you cover during the semester before going on to the quote-unquote real science and the calculations. And usually that early in the semester, students are still changing their schedule, so if they miss this part, it's not that big a deal, right? As long as they learn how to do the calculations, it's all good, right? Well, the truth is, we really ought to spend more time on this, because if the average person had a better grasp of the scientific method, I think a lot of the wrong ideas that are being touted as being scientific, especially evolutionary ideas, would be exposed a lot more quickly. So in a nutshell, the scientific method is a way of studying the natural world. Basically, you get an idea, a hypothesis about how you think things may work, and then you test it. For instance, you may have a hypothesis that playing an AM radio in a greenhouse is good for plants. And then what you do is you say, okay, well, if that's true, let's draw some logical conclusions. Perhaps you would expect plants in a greenhouse to grow faster and bigger if you're playing AM radio for them. And so what you do is you test the consequences of that hypothesis. You play the AM radio in the greenhouse. You see if there's a difference. You look and see if what you predicted is shown to be true or false. And if it's not true, if you don't see that the plants are growing faster or bigger, well, then you either have to modify your hypothesis or abandon it. So in a way, this is an iterative process. You try to eliminate incorrect answers to the question so that you can hopefully arrive at the correct answer. Now, of course, this is the basic idea, and scientists don't necessarily do this in a robotic manner, but this is the general idea of how this is supposed to work. In order to test whether your hypothesis is correct or not, you have to be able to make observations and see whether what you observe agrees with your hypothesis. Now, that may seem like an obvious point, but it's one that is often forgotten, especially in this origins debate. So remember this saying, no observations, no science. Okay, let me repeat that. No observations, no science. So how does this apply to the creation evolution controversy? Well, it's important to realize that when we're using the scientific method, we're making observations in the present. When we're discussing the origins debate, we're talking about the past. We have no way of directly observing the past. We can't build a time machine, go back in time, and see what happened. When we study fossils, for instance, we're studying them in the present. Yes, they were formed in the past, but they exist in the present, and we are studying them in the present. So for this reason, the origins debate is kind of more a debate about history than it is about science. Now, that doesn't mean that science can't help shed light on these subjects. We can use science in the same way that crime scene investigators use it. For instance, police investigators will often, when they're examining a crash scene, they may use physics principles like conservation of linear momentum to try to figure out what happened. They may use DNA evidence to convict or exonerate a criminal suspect. So we can see whether the evidence is consistent with a particular claim about origins. So even though this is not science in the same way that physics or chemistry is, these scientific methodologies can often be applied. But understand that whenever we do this, we are making assumptions. And that's the problem. Because we're making assumptions about the past, there's a lot more opportunity for bias and unspoken assumptions to come into the analysis. And so that's something you have to keep in mind when you're discussing this origins debate. And we'll talk a little bit more about this in the next segment.
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1: Welcome back to Science, Scripture, and Salvation. Here's Dr. Hebert.
2: In this segment, we are still discussing the scientific method. And let me give you an example of how you can test whether the evidence is consistent with a particular claim about origins. For instance, evolutionists claim that the human race is millions of years old. Yet we know, based on observations in the present, that mistakes, mutations in our genetic code, are accumulating so rapidly that if the human race really were as ancient as claimed by evolutionists, we really should all be dead by now, given the rate at which these mistakes or mutations are accumulating in our DNA. But even here, we're making assumptions. Does this argument prove, in the strict sense, that the human race is young? Well, not really, because evolutionists could claim that maybe for some reason there were fewer mistakes accumulating in our DNA in the past than they are now. Maybe the mutation rate in the past was much slower than it is now, but for some reason, the rate sped up to what we're observing today. Now, that sounds a little far-fetched. I don't think that's convincing, but they would try to make that argument. So you need to understand that basically we have these two kinds of science, operational and historical science. The claims of historical science are not as well established as the claims from the operational sciences. When we talk about the operational sciences, we're talking about things like physics and chemistry. And when we're talking about historical science, we're talking about things like historical geology. You will often hear evolutionists make the claim that evolution is as well proved as gravity. Well, that is nothing but sheer propaganda. Think back to your high school and college chemistry or physics classes. Usually, you would do at least one lab experiment per week where you did experiments, and hopefully, you know, if you didn't mess up too badly in the lab, you were able to show over and over again that the claims in your textbook were correct. You were able to show yourself that. Now, let's think about biology class. How many experiments did you do in biology class in high school or college showing that simpler forms of life can evolve or morph into more complicated forms of life? Well, the answer is zero. You never did that experiment. I guarantee you that if evolutionists actually had an experiment that showed you that, it would be mandatory in all high school and college biology classes because they want very, very badly to believe that evolution is true, and they want very badly to convince you that it's true too. So the fact that you never did that experiment in high school or college shows you that this claim they're making is not on the same level that the claims we have in physics and chemistry. So that's one of the things at ICR that we try to drive home for people. Most people don't realize that these claims about the past involve assumptions. Now, we creation scientists make assumptions too, okay? We all have a worldview. Creation scientists have a worldview. We have a bias, and so do secular or evolutionary scientists. You have to interpret the data. And to be honest, at ICR, we get a little bit frustrated sometimes when so many Christians either fail to see or refuse to see that this is true. There are many Christians out there who think that we just have to accept the claims that evolutionists are making about the past, even when those claims are completely ridiculous and they contradict Scripture. No, we don't have to accept those claims at face value. Now, we were talking about how an understanding of the scientific method can help us to discern whether a claim is truly scientific or not. And let's look at some simple examples. For instance, you will hear secular scientists claim that there are other universes out there, that there's a multiverse. Now, is that a scientific claim? Absolutely not. How on earth could you hope to show that that claim is false? Remember, in order to do science, you have to make observations. Now, what would you have to do in order to observe other universes? Well, somehow you would have to step outside of our universe. Well, obviously, we can't do that. So this claim that there are other universes is not a scientific claim. Likewise, you will often hear secular scientists, particularly secular cosmologists, claim that universes can pop into existence. And that's basically what Lawrence Krauss, he's a really militant anti-theist, he's a Big Bang proponent and a theoretical physicist, that's what he tried to claim in his 2012 book, A Universe from Nothing. He was trying to argue that a universe can come into existence apart from a creator. Now, when you hear them making these claims, they will often sound kind of scientific because they use scientific lingo. You will often hear them talk about quantum mechanics when they are making these claims, and that's a legitimate branch of physics. And they often have lots of mathematics, but that doesn't mean it's science for the simple reason that no one has ever observed a universe popping into existence. Likewise, what about the claim that the first single-celled organism evolved from a primordial chemical soup? That's not a scientific claim either. No one's ever seen this happen. No one even knows how it could have happened, even in theory. And you will notice that the evolutionists sort of hand wave on this part. They will say, well, somehow this happened. And they use, as our colleague Randy Galusa says here at ICR, they use magical words to kind of make you think they know how it happened when they really don't.
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Hi, I'm Steve Schwetz from Through the Bible. Why don't you join us at 10 o'clock every weekday morning as our teacher, Dr. J. Vernon McGee, takes us through the Bible, one book at a time. You can hop on or off the Bible bus anytime you want. 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

Hello and welcome to The Way Wherein We Should Go with Pastor Andy Magnarella, Bethel Baptist Church, BBC, TKD.com, Key Coats Movie, Arizona. We are going to talk about the importance of physical development. Professor A. Alonzo Stagg, Director of the Department of Physical Culture of Chicago University.

University. Hey, nobody better to write about it than the head over physical stuff at a college. Interesting. There's nothing more interesting in the world than watching the growth of things and noting their development. We plant our garden with many kinds of seeds. Eagerly we watch for the appearance of the tiny sprouts and as eagerly observe their growth. We organize a society or a business scheme and are interested, heart and soul, in its progress. A baby comes into the family and we are intensely wrapped up in him. We watch his daily progress and note each sign of increasing intelligence and strength. My, how you have grown, my lad, since I saw you last. How tall are you, and how much do you weigh? Are questions frequently asked a growing boy. So the world takes note of the hundreds of thousands of growing youths. Development in any good form is what people are on the watch for, whether mental, moral, or physical. But it is physical growth which calls forth most frequent comment. Everybody can see that. The evidence is presented to their eyes. See the slight form of a girl developing into the symmetrical form of a woman, or a lanky boy filling out and to hit the full vigor of manhood. How strong he is getting to be also. He can almost wrestle his father, or carry his mother in his arms, or handle a bag of meal. There are a thousand and one things for which a boy needs strength. If a boy, a man, surely. Yes, physical development is what most of us boys are interested in. We want to be as strong or stronger than our fathers. We want to be taller and heavier, to be able to lift more and walk farther. But, my lad, none of these things can be brought about unless you are willing to work for them, or play for them, if you will. The large frame, the full, deep chest, the strong muscles do not grow unless they have work and exercise to enlarge and strengthen them. Of course, food is necessary to the body also, but we all get that. What we do not all get, however, is proper exercise to develop the physical part to our being to its fullest limit. The physical part of our being to its fullest limit. Some of us have reasons for not taking the proper exercise, but in most cases, if the truth were known, the person has plenty of opportunity to get the exercise, but is either too indolent or too indifferent to take it. Does this hit any of you, my readers? Now for a word on importance. The importance of anything is measured by its usefulness. The telegraph and telephone have become important because of their service to mankind. Stretch a wire across the continent and attach no transmitter or receiver to the ends of your wire, and it becomes of no practical use, only a resting place for swallows. Build a ship completely in every detail out on the prairie apart from its place of service. And as an aid to mankind, it is as useless as Noah's Ark upon the top of Mount Ararat. The things which are of use to man, the theories which can be crystallized and put to service, the thoughts which assume practical forms, these are what the world demands. And in the long run, these are the only thing to which the world will hold fast. Let a Bell invent a telephone, an Edison, an electric light. A Froebel, the kindergarten method, improve their utility, and the world will not give them up until another telephone or electric light or child training method has proved its right to supplant the first. Physical culture has proved itself important and necessary, no matter what difference of opinions as to methods may exist in the minds of educators. And the time has now come when no boy or girl should be able to say, like Topsy, I just growed. So far as his or her physical condition is concerned. But in order not to say this, most young men and young women will need to take the matter of fitting themselves with a fine physique into their own hands. Some states make mental training compulsory. But as a rule, they leave the physical training, which should supplement the intellectual, to be worked out by the children themselves.
But now I want to say a few words on the importance of developing the body. It is important first because the body is the home of the mind, which everyone is trying to develop to the greatest degree. The body has the most intimate relationship with the mind, and in great measure, its servant and obeys the command of the will. The will speaks to the body through its motor nerves, and the body responds according to the sharpness of the command and its ability to obey. But the body influences the mind in an important way also. A puny body means a small supply of blood, which means limitation in mental endurance and in recuperation after prolonged mental effort. The brain is fed by the blood, which is also its scavenger, carrying away the waste matter produced by the process of thought. Now, it is as apparent as the fact that one and one make two, that, other things being equal, the man who has the largest supply of rich, pure blood will be able to give more sustenance to his brain, to cleanse it better and more quickly of its waste, to work longer and produce better thoughts, and to recover sooner after the work than a man who has smaller supply of blood and that not so pure. There are other influences, however, which affect the mental powers. Otherwise, the man who has the largest quantity of blood within his body would have the greatest mental development. There are great differences in the quality of brains, some being much more highly convoluted and sensitized than others, but given such a brain, it would many-fold increase its power if assisted by a plentiful supply of pure blood. Further, health and vigor of the body and all its organs affect the health and vigor of the mind. Full health and vigor can only come when the body is developed in all its parts. Man is a unit made up of complexity of parts, which bear a sympathetic and helpful relationship to each other and to the whole, according as these parts are in healthy condition. An abused stomach or an exposed nerve is sufficient to set aside mental application for the time being. It is easy to see how important, how absolutely necessary it becomes for man to possess a good physical development. If force of circumstance or ambition or unwise living enter into his life in such a way as to tax his body severely, then his life becomes full of trouble and exhaustion. Yes, and how often is one's body taxed in the ordinary affairs of life? We must catch a train. It is necessary to run in order to do this, sometimes to run fast. If our body is in proper physical condition, no harm will result. But if otherwise, we run at great risk of a serious strain, for we have never subjected ourselves to enough exercise to strengthen properly the heart and lungs. Walking along the street, one falls on the ice. If the muscles of the body are in proper condition, nothing serious will result. But should the accident befall a poorly developed person, the shock and bruises may seriously affect his health. But there are 1,001 ways in which a fine physique is found necessary in a lifetime. Much of the tired feeling and nearly all of the collapses of middle life can easily be avoided by giving proper attention to physical training in our younger days. One so developed is not subject to this languor, and is almost unconscious that he possesses a body. We should be proud of our physical development. The young man with a fine physique walks along the street knowing and feeling his strength and with the consciousness that he can take care of himself. His muscles fairly ache to rescue someone from danger, to stop a runaway team, or to perform some other heroic deed which seems in keeping with his fine physical development and muscular prowess. And what lad is there possessing such muscular prowess
who does not think of such things and is not constantly on the alert for just such opportunities for usefulness. Such a young man will be quick to act when emergencies come. He will not be confused, for he knows his capabilities and can quickly bring them into service. Yes, every boy and girl, every young man and woman can well afford to give time and attention to acquiring a healthy and vigorous body. It is time to call a halt on punny, sickly, hollow-chested, and weak-kneed men and women. There are enough such people in the world now who are moaning with pain and sending forth their sad complaining. And you, my boys and girls, you, my young men and women, are the ones to call the halt. Develop that body which God has given you. Run and romp and play games, skate and ride your bicycle, row and swim, play baseball and football and tennis, engage in all the sports of youth. In fact, and then, in addition to doing these things which take your fancy, take gymnasium work under a good instructor, and you are well started toward a happy and successful life. The whole body is joined together. People know that one of the best things you can do for your mind is run. Exercise. 30 minutes of exercise every day. Yes, I fail at this. Yes, I have excuses. Yes, I need to do this myself. Hey, in order for our body to be healthy, in order for our heart to be strong, in order for us to be able to serve our Savior to the max, our body has to be physically able to do so. The glory of a young man is his strength. What does God give strength to young men for? God gives strength to young men not to have others under his thumb, not to boss and beat, but to serve and to help, especially the fairer sex, the ladies, the women. Hey, the body is all one. The mind and spirit is one as well. Hey, if you're going to have a strong mind to love the Lord, to resist depression and different things like that and dark things of the mind that come along, if you're going to have strong organs of the body that help the body sweat out impurities and help the body do what needs to be done and cleaning your body and different things like that so it can operate at its fullness, even in mental capacity, and be able to think and be able to serve and honor God and be able to tell more people about Jesus Christ. Hey, it comes from exercise. It comes from exercise. It goes hand in hand. Not only does your mind and soul need church, your body needs exercise. Pastor Andy Magnarella, BBC, TKD.com, signing out.

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0: preacher, he's too young.
1: Or maybe he's too old.
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1: Sometimes it gets too loud.
4: He needs to have more dignity, or else he's way too proud.
2: Well, the sermons, they're too long.
4: Or maybe they're too short.
1: No way!
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0: Well, the preacher we got must be the world's most stuck-up man.
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1: Brother Daniel grew up as a Buddhist in Vietnam. As a young man, he dealt with a lot of pain in his home, and he felt like life was hopeless.
2: And one day, I want to kill myself. I come to my friend's house. I plan to get the gun from his house to kill myself. But before I come to his house, I stop at the church.
1: We're about to find out what happened in that church.
3: Jesus never promised his followers an easy path. In fact, he told his disciples that the world would hate them. He sent them out as sheep among wolves. 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
1: Welcome again to the Voice of the Martyrs Radio. My name is Todd Nettleton, and we are in our studio today in Bartlesville, Oklahoma, with another of our one-name guests. Pastor Daniel is a longtime pastor and church leader in the nation of Vietnam. We're not going to use his real name. We're just going to call him Pastor Daniel. 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
2: Thank you.
1: So a minute ago, we heard how you stopped at a church on your way to go and get a gun to kill yourself. Why did you stop there, and what happened next?
2: I never go to the church, but I don't know why. At that time, I just go directly to the church, and I meet the pastor. And he give me the small book, that's the New Testament. And when he give me New Testament, I keep in my hand. But for me, that's a holy book, you know, because I come from very devoted Buddhist family.
1: Yeah.
2: So for me, holy book, I very honor. So I dare not to put in my pocket. So I keep in my hand, and I just go back home. And I forgot to go to my friend's house. And when I come back home, I remember the pastor said, it's a very good book, and this book can change your life. And I start to read. And after, you know, whole night, I read the Bible. I saw the last page, you know, if you accept Jesus, He's the God, He's your creator. He will bless you and change your life. Oh, I say, oh, I not really believe, but I want to try.
1: Right.
2: May God bless me or change my life. And after that, you know, I forgot the idea of how to kill myself. And slowly, I read more Bible. And one day, I go back to meet the pastor. But when I talk with him about what I read in the Bible, and he thought I am a Christian. So he invited me to join with the church, and I start to attend the church there. And then I bring my brother, sister to Jesus. And finally, one day, my father come to me. He the one make me a lot of problem. And I want to die because of him even. You know, but one day he come to me and say, son, forgive me. I want to follow you.
1: Wow.
2: I want to worship Jesus. And his life totally changed. And that reason why, you know, my mother also accept Jesus after 6 months.
1: Whole family came to Christ.
2: Become a Christian, yeah. And we really happy family. So that means why my parents always share gospel to another relative. And, you know, among our relatives, you know, about 100 people accept Jesus more.
1: Wow.
2: Yeah. And now, thanks God, you know, even I myself, my brother, sister, my niece, my nephew, my grandchildren, all love God and serving God right now. Yeah.
1: Brother Daniel came to faith in Jesus in 1974. He lived in the southern part of Vietnam and enjoyed some freedom. He started earning money so he could buy and distribute more Bibles. But 1 year later, the communists took control of the entire country.
2: So, no more Bible.
1: No more Bibles.
2: You
1: know? Doesn't matter how much money you have, you just can't get them.
2: But in my heart, I really want to have Bible to give away because, you know, only one Bible saved my life and my family.
1: Brother Daniel never lost his love for God's Word and his passion to share it with others. So for all these years, he has found ways to deliver Bibles to people all over Vietnam.
2: And especially, you know, since I connect with VOM, every year until now, I distribute 10,000, 20,000, 30,000 Bible to Christians in Vietnam.
1: We're talking with Brother Daniel on the Voice of the Martyrs Radio. He's been telling us about his mission to bring the Bible to people in multiple languages in Vietnam. He has some limited official permission to bring Bibles to Vietnamese people, but he's not allowed to take Bibles to the Hmong people group. I asked Brother Daniel why Hmong people are treated differently.
2: Following the history, before Hmong connected with American, you know, Sawyer.
1: During the war.
2: Under war. So that's why, you know, when Hmong accept Jesus very fast.
1: So the Hmong are seen as friends of the West or friends of the United States. So that's one strike against them. And then there are so many Christians among them, so that's another strike against them.
2: Yes.
1: So that makes the government not trust them.
2: Yeah, yeah.
1: Okay.
2: And they don't allow to print the Hmong Bible because they don't want the church among Hmong become strong. Mm-hmm. Like they know that how important the Bible for the church, for Christians. That's why they try to stop.
1: It's interesting that the Vietnamese government understands how important the Bible is for Christians. I hope all of our listeners understand that as well. Like, if you're going to follow Jesus, you need to be a person of God's word.
2: Yeah, yeah.
1: How much persecution is there among the ethnic Vietnamese people? Like, are they also persecuted or are they more left alone?
2: No, that depends on what area.
1: Okay.
2: If the church, you know, near the big city or the town, the government there, they seem to be now slowly open more and more.
1: Okay.
2: But in the countryside, in the mountain area, it's still very, very difficult. Following our constitution, they said they give us the freedom. But every chief of the village, he's the king.
1: You know, okay.
2: If he want to open, he allow the church to worship with a free play. But if he didn't lie, he will persecute the church.
1: Mm-hmm.
2: Until now, some area are like that. And before, they come to the church or they come to the home church with a uniform. But now, they don't come like that. They use gangster. They give gangster some money, some alcohol to bring, and they come to
1: gangsters.
2: To persecute the church. Yeah.
1: So at the village level, it's almost completely dependent on the head of the village. If he's okay with the church is fine.
2: Yes.
1: But if he's against the church, they're going to be persecuted.
2: Yeah.
1: Interesting.
2: But a problem, when the local church have persecuted by the local authority, mm-hmm. we can report to the higher authority.
1: You can kind of
2: authority.
1: Appeal.
2: Yeah. But they keep quiet.
1: They don't interfere at the village level.
2: Yeah. Vietnam now have freedom. But a lot of document on the table for the local authority.
1: So it seems like it would be good for us to pray that more village leaders become believers so that those doors are open if it's so dependent on what that village leader thinks.
2: Yeah, yeah. And you know that Vietnam now, in Vietnam now, we have another problem. In early this year, the government system in Vietnam changed. Before we have a three level, the village level, district level and province mm-hmm. level. But now they don't have a district level anymore.
1: Oh, wow. So it's just from the village to the province.
2: Yeah. So now they give more power
1: to the village leaders.
2: The village authority now.
1: So they're even more powerful than they were before.
2: Yeah, yeah.
1: We're talking this week on Voice of the Martyrs Radio with Pastor Daniel. He is a longtime church leader in Vietnam. So Pastor Daniel, if the village leader is against the church, what does persecution look like? Is that people getting arrested? Is it people getting beaten up? Is it their church being torn down or burned down? What does it actually look like at the village if the village leader is opposed to the church?
2: If someone accepts Jesus, they can come and say, oh, you know that Christian is American religion. You should not join with them, you know, you have to leave. If that person is a worker in the company, they said they will talk with the company, you know, kick them out.
1: So you can lose your job.
2: Yeah. Another case just happened. Some people in the highland area, they have a contract with the government to protect the jungle, the forest.
1: Mm-hmm.
2: Every year, they can receive around $8 million. But because, you know, after they accept Jesus, they cut down the payment. And when they complain, they give 50% only.
1: Wow.
2: Yeah, something like that.
1: So we're going to cut your pay. Yeah. You're a Christian now, so we're not going to pay you the full amount.
2: And some area, you know, the children, you know, they don't give them like birth certificate. Without birth certificate, they cannot apply to go to school,
1: school. Yeah. So we're not going to register your children's birth.
2: Yeah.
1: Wow.
2: And you know that if something happened like that, the government, they said they don't have a responsibility. That's a local.
1: That's a local issue.
2: But for our policy, we give freedom, you know.
1: We have religious freedom, and that's not our problem. That's at the village level.
2: Yeah.
1: In a situation like that, is there anything that the Christians can do? Is there anyone they can appeal to for help, or they just are stuck?
2: So something happened like that, the church have to try to help them. Some area, they confiscate the land, you know, they lose their job. So we try to find a way to help, and especially, you know, VOM, to help them to recover their life.
1: What about in the case of the children who aren't given a birth certificate? Is there any way around that? Is there any way to get a birth certificate somewhere else? Or
2: actually, you know, that something happened like that before. So we have to set up some school for them in the local.
1: Since they can't go to the government school, the church needs to help them.
2: Yeah. But now I think just from last year, I check again, and now they are not do like that anymore.
1: Oh, good.
2: Yeah, because it looks very bad, and they cannot get more investment from outside of Vietnam. Yeah.
1: So the publicity embarrassed them, and they stopped doing that.
2: Yeah.
1: That's a great example of the fact that it makes a difference when we tell these stories and when we get the word out about what's happening to our brothers and sisters.
2: Yeah.
1: So Vietnam, the government definitely wants that outside investment to come in.
2: Yeah.
1: So they want to present a picture of religious freedom and human rights, other human rights as well.
2: Yeah.
1: That's good for our listeners to know that it does make a difference when the outside world understands what's happening inside Vietnam. The government is listening to that outside pressure.
2: Yeah.
1: Pastor Daniel, do you feel like in the last 5 or 10 years that things have gotten better for Christians, or have they gotten worse, or is it about the same?
2: As I say, everything improved slowly.
1: Slowly
2: and
1: improving.
2: Like I said, you know, that depends on what area.
1: Uh-huh.
2: More freedom in the big city, in the big town, where foreigner easy to come.
1: Right.
2: But for the countryside or in the highland area,
1: it's not getting better.
2: That's not later.
1: Interesting. Yeah. The last time that I was in Vietnam, we went to church on a Sunday, and it was a church building, and it was a meeting, and we were foreigners. We were welcomed to attend, and it's interesting how life can be so different in the big cities versus in the countryside.
2: They very limit, you know, foreigner visit the mountain area.
1: Yeah. So they're fine for the foreigners to come to the big cities, but if you start going into the rural areas, you might have trouble.
2: Yeah.
1: Interesting. They don't want the world to know what's going on.
2: Yeah.
1: What is it about Christianity? And you mentioned that they will be accused of being an American religion or being in association with America, but is that all it is that kind of scares the government about Christianity? Is that idea that it's a Western religion? Or why do they not want the church to grow?
2: Until now, in the communist mindset, you know, Christians still American religion. Pastor like CIA.
1: Pastors are CIA agents, and Christianity is an American religion. How much of that goes back to the Vietnam War and to the fact that our two countries were fighting each other? Is it, you know, it was 50 years ago, I guess. But how much of that is still in the culture and in the understanding of people that Christianity is American and the Americans were our enemies, and so we don't want to be Christian?
2: Actually, for Vietnamese now, they don't have any problem with American anymore. I believe that, you know, 90% Vietnamese want to connect with American about economic, about political, or education, or health, a lot of things.
1: So there's not a lot of hard feelings among
2: Vietnamese
1: the people.
2: Really, very welcome American, you know, come to Vietnam. But only the communists, they still keep the mindset.
1: They still remember.
2: You know, American anti-communist. That's why they're very scared. Yeah.
1: Uh-huh. Yeah. And they certainly perceive Christianity as an American influence.
2: Yeah, yeah.
1: What are some of the ways that you mentioned your long partnership with Voice of the Martyrs? What are some of the ways that Voice of the Martyrs is helping Christians in Vietnam right now?
2: I believe that the ministry of VOM strengthened the church under persecution. Example, you know, with the support from VOM, the Christians in Vietnam feel that we have a brother, big brother, you know, stand behind and protect us. If something happened, VOM is the voice for us in Vietnam.
1: Yes. Yeah. Amen. As you are discipling younger believers, how do you get them ready to face persecution?
2: Training is one of a priority for my ministry, because when we train the Christian, know God, love God, want to serve in God, they become strong and they can overcome persecution. And then they also can help another. Yeah, that's how I focus to the training.
1: And is that studying the scriptures? Is it kind of talking about what you could go through, what persecution could look like, and how do you prepare yourself? Is it all of those? What does that training look like?
2: We have a small book to help them. In every situation, what we can react, following a biblical way.
1: Mm-hmm.
2: Also following the experience for many years of the older generation.
1: So it's both biblical and the witness of people who've already gone before us.
2: Yeah.
1: In one guide.
2: Yeah.
1: That I'm fascinated by that idea of helping people get ready for persecution. We're talking this week on Voice of the Martyrs Radio with Pastor Daniel. He is a longtime gospel worker in Vietnam. Daniel, you mentioned that your family was a Buddhist family before you became a follower of Christ. Is that true of most of the people in Vietnam, that they would say they're Buddhist, or would there be other religions? What is kind of the religious makeup of the country?
2: Actually, following the report of the government, they said more than 60% Vietnamese are Buddhist.
1: Okay.
2: But not really, because, you know, the way we ancestor worship look like Buddhist, but not really Buddhist, you know. Only some Buddhists, they come to the pagoda, they learn about the doctrine, very few.
1: Now, how does the government feel about Buddhism?
2: Actually, Buddhism, that's the hand of communists, one hand of communists for many years, especially under war. Under war, they use a lot of Buddhist pagoda to keep the communists there,
1: to keep
2: protect them.
1: And, yeah.
2: Even a lot of pagoda, they keep the weapon for communists there, even.
1: So they don't mind if people are becoming more Buddhist, but if the people are becoming more Christian, then that's trouble.
2: Yeah, they don't care. And actually, you know, the government, they control the system of the Buddhists in Vietnam.
1: Okay.
2: So that means why they support for Buddhists. Easy for Buddhists, you know, to build very big pagoda. But if the church, you know, make a small chapel, they will come, they destroy quickly.
1: That's a little bit of different in how they enforce those regulations. How can we pray? We always try to equip VOM radio listeners to pray. So how can we pray for Vietnam and especially for our brothers and sisters there this week?
2: Yeah, should pray for the Christian in Vietnam, because Vietnam just issued the new religious law. Because, you know, after they give more power for the local authority, they can control every local church. Mm-hmm. Also, now they change all government officials. So, example, if the church have a good relationship, build good relationship with the local authority, they can understand and seem be easier. But they change all officers. So that's why,
1: around.
2: You know, when the new one comes, they very afraid. So they control more the church. That's more difficult.
1: So how long ago did they pass the new religion law?
2: Just early this year.
1: Early this year. Yeah. And what did that change as far as how the law treats the church?
2: After they change the law, then, you know, they control everything. Even if the church want to ordain.
1: Ordain a pastor.
2: Yeah, we need to be approved by the local authority.
1: Oh, my.
2: Yeah. If they say, no, that person not good.
1: Cannot be ordained.
2: Yeah, cannot be ordained.
1: So the government is even interfering in the ordination of leaders.
2: And some home church have a permission now. That person can get back the permission.
1: Okay.
2: And the church will be closed.
1: The church Does the church have to go and reapply for permission because of the new law? Is that
2: No need to reapply. But the local authorities, the new can... government officer, you know, they will treat the church different way with the old one.
1: Okay. Wow. So a lot of transition even this year in how the church is being governed.
2: Yeah. So look at the future. I can say that the church will facing with the new way of persecution.
1: Mm-hmm.
2: Yeah.
1: Yeah. So persecution may look different next year than it looked last year.
2: Yeah.
1: Okay. Wow. Interesting how the government is changing their strategy. And so you, as a pastor, you have to kind of change your strategy as well.
2: Yeah.
1: So we can pray for wisdom for you and for other church leaders.
2: Yeah.
1: Is there anything else that our listeners should know or should understand about the church in Vietnam?
2: I try to call for unity of the leadership.
1: Mm-hmm. You know. How is the unity among different denominations and also different ethnicities? Is there a sense of we're all part of the body of Christ and we're working together? Or is there a sense of, well, you're Hmong and I'm Vietnamese, or you're Baptist and I'm not? And how is the cooperation and the unity?
2: When we live under strong persecution, or we don't think about different tribal group, different denominations, we become unity.
1: Interesting.
2: You know? But slowly, the government, they give permission for some denomination, and that denomination difficult to cooperate with another without permission. That's how they can divide the unity. Yeah.
1: So it's interesting. More persecution produced more unity within the church.
2: Yeah,
1: that's one of the blessings of persecution. But as you say, if there's more freedom, then the church needs to be more intentional working together.
2: Yeah.
1: Pastor Daniel, it's such an honor to have you here. I'm so thankful for your decades of work alongside VOM, all the Bibles that you have helped deliver, all of the persecuted Christians that you have helped during those years. Thank you for your long service to the kingdom, and thanks for being our guest this week on Voice of the Martyrs Radio.
2: Yeah, thank you.
1: You've been listening to the Voice of the Martyrs Radio. 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You can hear this entire conversation with Pastor Daniel. I would also encourage you, please pray for believers in Vietnam this week. I know our listeners pray. I am so grateful. I see the emails where you say, hey, we are praying. So I appreciate that. Pray for Vietnam this week. We here at Voice of the Martyrs want to help you to pray more effectively for brothers and sisters around the world. 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And I want to share a recent example of one of those requests that we sent out from icommittopray.com. Here's what the prayer request said. A Christian man was disowned and forced to flee after placing his faith in Christ. Bukhari's father is a village chief or king, as they are often called in Burkina Faso in Africa. He is also a Muslim. When Bukhari started listening to an audio Bible and eventually placed his trust in Christ, his father was furious. The family considers Bukhari's conversion to have placed a huge amount of shame on them as Muslims, said a frontline worker. His father immediately took Bukhari's wife away and sent her back to her family. He then threatened to kill Bukhari and declared that he was no longer his son. Bukhari fled to a larger city and eventually reunited with his wife, who had escaped from her Muslim family along with the couple's children. The frontline worker requested prayer for Bukhari and his family, as he is unemployed and they are still facing danger from other family members. I hope that you will pray for Bukhari and for his wife and for this need this week. Let's also pray that Bukhari's father has a powerful encounter with Jesus Christ. And I want to encourage you again, sign up at I Commit to Pray so that you will receive new prayer requests every single week. It's icommittopray.com, or we'll give you a link in the show notes this week at vomradio.net. 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

How do you do? The journey of a man who, as a young boy, hated the sight of a rescue mission was not a straight shot to his ultimate destination as general director of a large foreign mission society. There were detours and obstacles along the way. But the first step on the road to his destiny came when his heart and mind and life were unshackled.

0: From Chicago, the Pacific Garden Mission presents Unshackled, the longest-running dramatic radio series in history, telling true stories of real people. For over 121 years, the Pacific Garden Mission's doors have never closed, as thousands of men, women, and children have received much-needed food, clothing, and shelter, as well as medical and dental care if needed, and all provided without charge. When our guests' physical needs have been met, the old lighthouse pastors and counselors open the scriptures and proclaim the way to new life, found only in the one who can wipe away all tears from their eyes. Since 1950, Pacific Garden Mission has been producing this radio program, which is now heard in 147 countries around the world in several different languages. And because of Unshackled's longevity, we occasionally reach back into our files to retell a true story because the times and culture may have changed. The needs of the human heart remain the same. We present now such a story, program number 2498 in the Unshackled series, the program that makes you face yourself and think.
1: Mr. Brushwiley, your education honestly doesn't quite meet the requirements of entrance to our dental program. But in a case like yours, we can make a very slight exception.
2: Thank you, sir. You won't be sorry. I work very hard to make good grades and justify your confidence in me.
1: Well, that's desirable, of course. But one of the biggest factors I look for is a genuine desire on the part of the student to establish a career in dentistry.
2: Mm-hmm.
1: It calls for a strong conviction, a sort of moral certainty that the one thing in all this world you're called to do is dentistry. Now, do you have that conviction?
2: What? Yes, of course. Yes, sir.
1: Good. That's important. Because some phases of the work are what most people would regard as unpleasant.
2: Unpleasant? What do you mean?
1: Well, only to the person who doesn't have a genuine scientific inclination.
2: Oh. And
1: for example, as a student, you'll be working on cadavers. A person without a scientific mind might find this, well, objectionable.
2: Cadavers?
1: Corpses, Mr. Brushwiler. Well, come to think of it, I've just a few minutes to spare. I'll give you a tour of the school. And since we're on the subject of cadavers, well, we'll begin in the deadhouse.
2: I
1: think you'll find it interesting.
2: Yes, of course. That'd be fascinating. Oh, what time is it, by the way?
1: It's not quite 3 o'clock. Why?
2: Well, then I'm afraid I have to hurry along. It's later than I thought.
1: What about the tour of the deadhouse? Mr. Brushwiler?
2: Another time, sir. We'll make it another time.
0: What are you cut out for? That's a question that has puzzled every one of us at least once in our lives. Many of us were confident as children that we wanted to become a teacher, nurse, or cowboy when we grew up. Later, we began wondering what courses to choose in school in order to accomplish our career goals. For what are we best suited? Certain that we are endowed with some special gift or aptitude, we've tried a number of things. If we only knew for sure what we were really created to be. More often than not, our choices settled at last by a desire for financial security, by circumstance, convenience, accident, whom we know, even by fear of failure. How many have settled for less than the best because they were afraid to stick their necks out by aiming for their heart's desire? This matter of misdirected lives may be one of the most tragic wastes of our civilization, and yet it need not be. There is a plan for each of us. There is a plan for you individually, a plan that will make the very best use of your gifts and talents. Now, does that sound impossible? Then listen and think as we bring you the true story of Vincent Brushwiler, Dr. Vincent Brushwiler, right now on Unshackled.
2: I'm Vincent Brushwiler. I think it should be made very clear right up front that there are certain requirements for discovering the plan for your life. The first requirement is an established working relationship with the one whose plan it really is. We can't have such a relationship and be in rebellion at the same time. We need first to be reconciled with him. Only then can all the rest of it become possible. The one whose plan it is, the one with whom reconciliation is necessary, is God, a fact that is avoided by many.
3: Now look, Brushweiler, I'm not mad at God, anything but. I take care of my business, he takes care of his. We get along fine.
4: Yeah, anybody think we were enemies of God the way you talk? Yeah. That just isn't so.
2: Isn't it? Listen to what he says in his word. Romans chapter 3, verse 23. For all have sinned and come short of the glory of God. He was so sure of it, so certain that we needed to be reconciled, that he took the most drastic step the world has ever known to make it possible. John chapter 3, verse 16 says, For God so loved the world that he gave his only begotten Son, that whosoever believeth in him should not perish, but have everlasting life.
4: But that doesn't prove we're on the outs with God.
2: Oh, let's read a little further on, verses 18 through 21. He that believeth not is condemned already, because he hath not believed in the name of the only begotten Son of God. And this is the condemnation, that light is come into the world, and men love darkness rather than light, because their deeds were evil. For everyone that doeth evil hateth the light, neither cometh to the light, lest his deeds should be reproved. But he that doeth truth cometh to the light, that his deeds may be made manifest, that they are wrought in God.
3: All right, but where's the reconciliation?
2: Well, does this cover it? 2 Corinthians chapter 5, verse 19. God was in Christ, reconciling the world unto himself.
4: And without the reconciliation, the perfect plan for a person's life goes unrealized?
2: Exactly. It is written in God's word, and he has shown it to me in my own life.
4: Then I take it you're not a rebel.
2: Not now. But it wasn't always this way. I can remember that even as a small boy, I had very little desire to be reconciled with God. In fact, although I was regularly sent to Sunday school, I hardly ever thought about him at all. Of course, there were times when I thought about him, times when I knew I was in trouble, like the day I was playing ball in the street back in Newark, New Jersey. That old tape-swaddled ball took off on a long rising path that led with horrible accuracy to the second-story window of a neighboring house.
5: Listen, God, I know you can see me hiding up here in my bedroom, and you know all about that busted window. I didn't mean to bust it, honest. I guess I need some help, God, because if my pop has to pay for it, he's gonna be awful mad. Amen.
2: That's a pattern in human behavior that begins early in life and often persists for years, sometimes for an entire lifetime. It's the pattern of being self-righteous and independent when things are going well, and turning to God only when things go badly. We've been talking about life careers and about the reality of finding the life pattern that is right in the eyes and will of God himself. But remember, I said there are prerequisites. As a teenager, I didn't know I was getting involved in a prerequisite for anything except annoyance when my sister Ruth came home to announce that some tremendous change had come into her life.
5: Oh, you terribly witty wise guys. Make all the fun of me you want, but I just wish I could get you to go to the mission, too.
2: Not me, sis. I don't see any fun in tripping over drunks sprawled out on the sidewalk. How about you, John?
3: Not for me either. If Ruth wants to go, that's her business.
2: Yeah.
5: Well, you could at least go and listen. Mr. Sutherland's messages are always good, and some of the guest speakers that come in are worth hearing, too.
3: Hmm. Well, one thing I'd like to know, Ruth. What's a respectable person like you doing going down to a place like that Good Samaritan mission and getting saved?
2: Yeah.
5: God doesn't have any special places. I mean, wherever you are is a good place to be saved, John.
2: Yeah.
5: And he isn't a bit impressed by what we call respectability. Oh, it was down there at the mission that he made me see that I was a sinner, and it was there I asked Jesus to save me. It's just as simple as that.
2: I was only 15 at the time. My brother John was a little older. We were both at the age when most boys begin wondering about their life's careers, but the last thing I suspected was that I was making a move in the direction of finding my own destiny, when I made a suggestion to John on a January evening in 1919.
3: Are you kidding, Vince? Who wants to go to that mission Ruthie's always talking about?
2: Nobody.
3: Right.
2: But maybe if we go one time, maybe she'll quit pestering us about it.
3: Yeah, well, maybe. But couldn't we pick a warmer night?
2: What's the matter? You scared?
3: Of course not. All right, let's go. So this is a neighborhood Ruthie comes to all the time?
2: Yeah.
3: Huh. It's a wonder she doesn't get knocked on the head.
2: You suppose that's the mission down there?
3: Either that or a saloon.
2: Well, it used to be a saloon, so it must be it.
3: Oh. Well, listen, if they've got it warm in there, they've got me tonight. Come on.
2: It was warm there, all right. At least it was warm close to the old cannonball stove where we parked ourselves. Like a couple of smart kids, my brother and I found something to ridicule almost everywhere we looked.
6: Hey, John.
7: Yeah?
6: Look at all those two old women huddled on the other side of the stove. They look like bag ladies. And they smell like them, too.
7: Oh, yeah. Hey, and look at that sign on the wall over there.
6: Yeah?
7: Christ died for our sins. Yeah. Man, that's so big that old drunk in the back row could read it.
6: Yeah, he's already read it because he's sleeping.
8: Good evening. My name is Walter Tibbetts. Now, let's get one thing straight before I say another word. I want it clear so some of you people here won't be thinking, well, that fella Tibbetts was born with a silver spoon in his mouth. What does he know about us? Nothing could be further from the truth. I want to say that the Lord Jesus Christ changed me.
9: Amen.
8: And I mean really changed me. Because I was a real down and out, falling down drunk. A typical Skid Row character. I'd sell my clothes, even my shoes, for something to drink. Now, let's get one other thing clear, too. No man starts out in life with the idea that in years to come he's going to be a broken-down derelict walking the streets, begging and stealing for money to buy his drinks, sleeping in hallways and alleys. But it happens just the same. Happens often. Happens to men who have tried for years to get ahead, to make something of themselves. It happens to men who've made every move in life with the idea of bettering themselves. And the reason is perfectly stated right here in the Bible. The reason is that men think first of themselves, of their own selfish wants. But Jesus gives us a completely different direction to follow. He says right here in Matthew chapter 6, verse 33, "But seek ye first the kingdom of God and his righteousness, and all these things shall be added unto you."
9: Amen.
8: Now, that statement means a lot of things. If you're looking for spiritual meanings in it, you can find them. But it also applies to the plain, ordinary, everyday problems of food and clothing and shelter. In the days when I put myself first, I came down to the point where I walked the streets in rags. If I'm not ragged at this minute, the reason is simply Jesus Christ. When I came to the point of seeing just how hopeless and helpless I was, when I asked him to take over my life and rule it for me, I was able, for the first time in my life, to seek first the kingdom of God and his righteousness. And it is he who has added all these other things unto me. Friend, ask him to take over your life, and you'll really begin living for the first time.
2: There was no doubt in my mind about the sincerity of that man Tibbetts, and a question began to buzz around in my head. It was this: what assurance do I have that unless I receive Christ, my life won't come to the place this preacher came to? That question wouldn't leave me. A few minutes later, when they asked those who wanted prayer to raise their hands, I wanted to raise mine in the worst way. Although I was never in a rescue mission before in my life, I had a feeling that if I raised my hand, someone would come down the aisle and talk with me and ask me to go forward. That was more than I could take, so I hesitated. I didn't want to embarrass myself in front of my brother John, so despite the tugging on my heart, I kept my hand down.
0: And we'll find out just what happened to Vincent in a moment.
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2: Although I was determined to keep from raising my hand, I really felt the pull of something on me, and I wasn't quite sure what it was. Silently, I prayed, "Lord, if it is you that is trying to get through to me and I should raise my hand, please help me to do it, please."
1: "I saw your hand go up, young man. Why don't you come up to the altar with me and we'll just get on our knees and talk this out with God?"
2: "God, I've already made a fool of myself, so as long as I've gone this far, I guess I might as well go all the way."
1: "Coming, young fella?"
11: "Yes, sir, I am."
2: All the way to the front of the room, I was wondering, what will my brother think? He'll be standing back there laughing at me, and when we leave here, he'll go and tell everybody that I'm crazy. Just as I got to the altar, I turned around to see if he was watching me, but John wasn't in his seat. He was following right behind me down the aisle, and there were tears welling in his eyes, just as there were in mine. Now that was the first step, asking Jesus Christ to take me and cover my sin with his blood, giving me the forgiveness that he had earned for me on the cross. The second step came more slowly, learning to know and trust in God's word. That came through several years of regular weekly Bible study. The third step, leading finally to the settling of the career question, came last and slowest of all. Once out of school, I learned the tool and die maker's trade. At the same time, I felt that I should be looking for ways to serve God. But my job in the shop paid good money, and I didn't know of anything else that would pay as well. Especially not a career in Christian work, so I stuck to my job and kept telling the Lord, "I'll go where you want me to go," but what I meant was, "I'll go anywhere in this shop and at this salary." Now, one of the ways God deals with things like that is by letting us have a glimpse of things the way he sees them. That's what he did with my work as a tool and die maker.
8: "Hey, Brushweiler, I got a new job for you to start on this morning."
1: "Sure, boss, what is it?"
8: "All right, take a look at this. I need a set of dies for a lady's compact holder. Now, this customer's a fussy one, so take your time. Do it right."
1: Yeah, this could be tricky, all right, but I can do it. When I finish, it will be right."
2: I really put some time and effort into making those dies. Altogether, I worked on that set almost 7 weeks. But all the time I was doing it, a disturbing question kept churning around in the back of my head. In eternity, what possible difference can a thing like this make? I'm putting my heart and my skill into nothing. What possible difference can it make? What difference in eternity? I tried to shake it off. That nagging question about the pointlessness of what I was doing. I told myself that it wasn't wrong, and it wasn't. I was working at a respectable job, earning a decent living, exercising a worthwhile skill that I'd learned only after a hard and exacting apprenticeship. Yet in spite of my assurance to myself that it wasn't wrong, I kept struggling with an equally strong feeling that it wasn't right for me either. I was glad when the job was done and I turned over the finished dies to my boss.
8: "Good job, Rushweiler. I think the customer's going to be very pleased with these."
1: "I suppose so."
8: "What's the matter with you, Brushweiler?"
2: "I always figured a tool and die maker did pretty important work. Tools for industry, scientific stuff. You know, the kind of thing that counts in the world."
8: "Well, I won't try to pretend this gadget amounts to much, but if you're wondering what counts in this world, I'll tell you, son, it's money. Nice, fresh, folding money. And that's what they're giving us for these. Any more questions?"
1: "No, sir, I guess not."
2: Long before that job was ended, I had figured out the fact that there are a lot of things for me to do in the world that aren't really wrong. They just aren't good enough. They're inadequate. They have nothing whatever to do with me seeking first the kingdom of God and his righteousness. By the time I was ready to turn a second set of dies over to the foreman, I had my mind all made up.
8: Good job. I didn't expect them for another week.
1: You look all right?
8: Yeah, sure do. And they look fine. I'm glad you finished up early, because we just got a new order in this morning. Let me tell you about it.
1: Don't bother.
8: Huh?
1: I said, don't bother. I'm quitting.
8: What's the matter? Oh, I know. You want a raise.
1: Nope. I'm going to get into a business that really means something.
8: Yeah, such as?
1: Well, dentistry. I'm going to school and learn to be a dentist.
4: A dentist.
8: Well, maybe it's not so dumb at that. I hear there's good money in the mouth. That's what counts.
2: Well, you see, I had it figured this way. As a dentist, I could enjoy financial independence and know that what I was doing was genuinely useful. I even managed to think of a rational excuse for it on religious grounds. I could just picture myself in a dentist frock with that reflecting thing strapped on my head, the needle in my hand ready to give my patient a shot to kill the pain. And then when I had him right where I wanted him, I could talk all I wanted to about spiritual. Now, Mr. Jones, you just open your mouth wide and let me take a look at that molar.
1: Okay.
2: Oh, yes. I see why you're having some difficulty, but don't you worry, I can take care of that with no problem.
1: Uh-huh.
2: The rest of your mouth looks just fine. Do you know what the Bible says about the mouth? Romans chapter 10, verse 9 says that if thou shalt confess with thy mouth the Lord Jesus, and shalt believe in thine heart that God hath raised him from the dead, thou shalt be saved. Are you saved, Mr. Jones?
1: I don't know.
2: I didn't quite understand your answer, sir, but just in case you replied in the negative, let me explain how you can be. You see, the Bible teaches that the... Well, anyway, that's the way I rationalized my plan to become a dentist. And on that basis, I started going to night school to pick up the credits I needed. I'd go to church and sing, "I'll go where you want me to go, dear Lord. I'll be what you want me to be." And I thought I really meant it. I even prayed along the same lines like this: "Lord, if you want me to be a missionary or a minister or a dentist, just show me." Then I'd get off my knees and go about the business of planning to be a dentist, just as though I thought I had an answer to my prayer. Now, I knew perfectly well that when a person looks for guidance, the answer often comes, at least in part, as doors of opportunity either open or remain closed. And the door to studying dentistry was firmly closed. My dental school application was rejected. But it takes more than a closed door to discourage a man who is bullheadedly determined to go his own way. So I talked my way into being admitted to dental school until the registrar tested my dedication.
3: Now, how about that quick tour, Mr. Brushweiler? We'll start with the dead house. You'll be able to see the cadavers you'll be working on.
1: You know, that would be fascinating, but I really must hurry along.
3: Oh, you can't just take a minute to see the dead house, Mr. Brushweiler?
1: Another time, sir. We'll have to do it another time.
2: As I hurried out of the building that afternoon, I was ashamed. Not because I'd run away from the visit to the morgue. That was only incidental. But my eyes had been opened to the way I had been running away from God's will for me. Dentistry had never been my calling. It had simply seemed a convenient way to enjoy a good income with a minimum of personal sacrifice. A few minutes later, standing on a busy corner, I took off my hat and prayed aloud. "God, I know I've been running away. I guess I've really known it all the time. Now I'm ready to go wherever you want me to go and be whatever you want me to be. And I mean it, Lord. I've been a hypocrite and I know it. But now I really want to mean business. You show me, Lord, and I'll go." Right there was the breaking point. Right there on that street corner, I took the verse, "Seek ye first the kingdom of God," for my own. And this time I really meant it. Right there is when the doubts rolled away. In Jeremiah chapter 1, verse 5, the Lord said to Jeremiah, "Before I formed thee in the womb, I knew thee. And before thou camest forth out of the womb, I sanctified thee, and I ordained thee a prophet unto the nations." Everything was suddenly so clear. I knew that God was calling me to study for the ministry, and just as soon as I was ready and willing, the doors began to open, each at the proper place and proper time. First, I made application and was accepted to do my undergraduate studies at a large Christian college in the Midwest. And there, the most important and fulfilling event in my life happened. I met Nan, She was a sophomore at the time, and after much prayer for assurance of God's will for us, we were engaged. Throughout our engagement, Nan and I knew that the Lord was leading and upholding us, and He proved His faithfulness moment by moment throughout the years. You see, God has a plan for career as well as for character, and you'll never be truly satisfied until you let Him work it out in your life.
0: Vincent Brushweiler, whose young life was filled with confusion and skepticism, became Dr. Vincent Brushweiler, preacher, pastor, teacher, world traveler, and for 20 years served as general director of the Foreign Mission Society of a large Christian organization. He and Nan were blessed with 4 sons, 10 grandchildren, and 9 great-grandchildren. They learned and lived the truth of Proverbs chapter 3, verses 5 and 6. Trust in the Lord with all thine heart, and lean not unto thine own understanding. In all thy ways acknowledge Him, and He shall direct thy paths. In 1980, the Lord, for whom he had labored so long, led Vincent Brushweiler that final step into His presence.
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2: My name is Jason Herndon, and I am currently a missionary pastor to the Zuni and Navajo Nations in New Mexico. And my testimony began, my parents, they trusted Christ as their Savior before I was born. And so I ended up growing up in a independent Baptist church in Dumas, Texas. And I heard the gospel from a young age. I can remember going to church, and I actually remember questioning about how I would go to heaven to my parents, and they told me the best that they could, but what happened, I do not know. I did not recall what exactly happened, and I did not receive Christ as my Savior. So I went through life for a number of years basing my existence upon what my parents believed. And I went to public school and was exposed to a lot of different vices with friends. And that's what I sought after. I sought friendship, true friendship. So I was going to church, and while going to church, I saw hypocrisy in the lives of some of my peers. And I sought after truth, and I was wanting truth. And so I thought I could find that in a crowd of people who seemed like they were having fun, seemed like they were having a good time, doing whatever it is that they wanted to do without any restraint. And so that led me into a very, very dark place in my life where I experimented with drugs, experimented with alcohol, and not just experimented, was just really hooked. And my life was captivated by that addiction, even though it was something that seemed like I had control over just because of the environment. But I lost control very quickly at about the age of 15 and a half, 16. And so it was no longer friends pushing me, but really the desires of my heart, and led me into breaking the law multiple times, being on probation, and being arrested several times. And, you know, my life was a mess. And my parents, they wanted help for me, but they didn't know how to help me. And so when I was 16, I was expelled from school, and I was facing charges that would lead me to be in a youth prison for a while. And they contacted a pastor, their pastor, at the time there at the church in Dumas, and he knew of a program in Eufaula, Oklahoma, that took young men. And so they had a place, and they were able to work out a situation with the judge where I could go and finish my schooling and get help. And that's where I remained for the next 2.5 years of my life. And while I was there at a place called Calvary Boys Ranch at the time, God began to work on my heart, changed my life. And I was there for a little over a year when I found for myself that I needed salvation. I needed Jesus Christ as my Savior. And I was not good. I was not clean. I was not. Just because I was reformed on the outside, I still had a sinful and wicked heart. And so I was saved July 10th, 1997. God immediately began to make changes in my life. And I called upon the name of Christ and genuinely received his gift of salvation in my heart. And from that point on, I wanted to do God's will. And I even tried to go back to that old sinful life for a short time, but God would not allow me to do that. And the weight of conviction was upon me. And so I found that I needed to confess and make those things right with the Lord. And when I did, God again brought peace into my life. And then the Lord allowed me to go to Bible college to train for the ministry and to serve Him. And God called me to be a preacher of God's Word, and also called me to be a missionary to Native American people. And so my beautiful wife and children, the Lord's blessed me with for the last

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If you are in the Rhema, Pine Hill, or Zuni Pueblo area, I would like to invite you to Mount Calvary Baptist Church. We are a church that has a heart to see everyone come to know Jesus as their Savior and live a victorious life in Christ. We are located just 2 miles south of Highway 53 on the road that goes to Pine Hill. We have Sunday school for all ages at 10 a.m., and the main service starts at 11 a.m. Our Wednesday evening Bible study and prayer meeting is at 6 p.m. Thank you for listening to Native Bible Radio and KOFJ 88.1 FM, and keep on following Jesus.

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1: 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I'm the pastor of Mount Calvary Baptist Church, and that's located in western New Mexico near the towns of Pine Hill and Rhema. 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
2: John chapter 1 and verse number 4. And we'll read down through verse number 9. So John 1, verse 4 through 9. And the title of the message is, Lighteth Every Man. The light that lighteth every man that cometh into the world. And so we're going to talk about how God lights every single person that comes into this world in different ways. And so first, John 1, and starting verse number 4, says, In him was life, and the life was the light of men. So Jesus is life. And so he is everything that we have, abundant life. He is eternal life. He gives us physical life. And we have none of that without Jesus. And it says, in this life, who is Jesus, is the light of every single person. So if somebody does not have Jesus Christ, they're in darkness. If they don't have his light, then they do not know who he is. They're going to be in darkness because he is the light. And it says, verse number 5, And the light shineth in darkness, and the darkness comprehended it not. And that word comprehended is actually means to take eagerly or to go apprehend or to go after. So the reason why they're in darkness is, and it says they comprehended it not, is because they choose not to go after it. They choose not to go to the light that God has given them. And in verse number 6, it says, There was a man sent from God whose name was John. And we know from the study, from understanding this is not the John who's writing the book, but this is John the Baptist. This is one who's known as John the Baptist, and we see him, he's actually the forerunner of Christ. His dad was Zacharias, his mom Elizabeth, and so we got a chance to understand who he is. And then verse number 7, this John came for a witness, to bear witness of the light, that all men through him might believe. And I can't help, as I look at these verses, to understand that God sends each one of us as well to be a witness, to bear witness of the light, that all men might believe. And so we get a chance as well to be the same as John the Baptist, to be a witness and to take and share Jesus' light. And then verse number 8 says, He was not that light. So we are not the light of the world. Jesus is the light of the world. It said, but was sent to bear witness of that light. Let's look at verse number 9. That was the true light. And this is talking about Jesus, capital L, which lighteth every man that cometh into the world. And so he was in the world, and the world was made by him, and the world knew him not. And so we're going to talk just a little bit here this evening about how that he lighteth every man that cometh into the world. Every single person is going to receive light from God in some ways. And so let's go ahead and have a word of prayer, and then we'll get into the message. Father, Lord, I pray that we'll understand your light, and then we'll as well be one a witness like John the Baptist who can share the light. Everywhere we go, we can share that light and be a great light for you. And Lord, we can see that other people come to the light. We can see other people get saved. We can see family members get saved. We can see the life-changing difference that you make in their life as well, Lord. Thank you for what you're doing in us. And Lord, may we continue to see that same miracle in our families, in our friends, or in our community, in people that are struggling with addictions, and people that are struggling in their relationships. Lord, all different things that the devil's trying to destroy, Lord, we can see you do a miracle and see them come and get it changed and get it right, a great change take place. So we need you. We love you. In Jesus' name we pray. Amen. And so first of all, and we're going to look at several different ways here that God shines his light to mankind. The first way he shines his light is through our conscience. Through our conscience. And so what is a conscience? What is a conscience? And so Jiminy Cricket said to Pinocchio, Anybody ever watched that before? He says, let your conscience be your heart. I think is how he said it. Always follow your conscience. And so is that good advice? Do we have a conscience? So we're going to look at that here just a little bit. Let's look over in Romans chapter number 1, verse number 19. Romans chapter number 1, verse number 19. Romans chapter 1, verse number 19 says this. It says, because that which may be known of God is manifest in them, for God has showed it unto them. So this is talking about ungodly people. This is talking about people who are not saved. But it says about those people who don't know God, it says, because that which may be known of God is manifest in them, for God has showed it unto them. And so that word manifest, and looked it up in the Greek, in the very first definition it shows of manifest is shining. So because that which may be known of God is shining in them. So inside of each and every person, God has given a conscience. He's given a conscience that we may understand who God is and have those things in our life. Our conscience is what tells mankind that we have sinned, even when they have no law, or God's law is still written in their hearts. So do people know what's right and wrong, even though they might not know God? Most people do, don't they? You say, in fact, there's many people that would say, well, I know what's right and wrong. And of course, if they don't truly understand God's word, their right and wrong is probably not going to be exactly right. It's going to be a wrong perspective. But they're still going to say, well, I know what's right and I know what's wrong. You can go up to a lost person that don't know Jesus and you can say, is it okay to tell a lie? And they would probably say, no, that's not okay. Right? You go up to a lost person and you can say, hey, is it okay to go kill somebody? And they would say, that's not okay. It's not okay to kill somebody. And so that's that conscience that God has placed in, that moral understanding that God has placed in every single person. God is holy, God is pure, God is right. And He's also, I believe, placed a part of that in every single person. And so when you understand what's right and what's wrong, it's showing us that there is a God. There is a God because He's placed inside of us a moral, even as a lost person, a moral understanding of what's right and what's wrong. And God has placed that inside. And we can see that actually over in Romans chapter 2, verse number 14. Romans chapter number 2, verse number 14. And says here, Romans 2, 14, for when the Gentiles, which have not the law, do by nature the things contained in the law, so they are following the law just by nature, these, having not the law, are a law unto themselves, which... Verse 15, which show the work of the law written in their hearts, their conscience also bearing witness, and their thoughts the meanwhile excusing or else excusing one another. And so here we see that every single person, even if they're not saved, can say, I know there's a right and a wrong. You understand that? I know there's a right and a wrong. That is that conscience that God's placed inside of each person. We can see this same conscience over in John chapter number 8. So you can turn with me over to John chapter number 8, verse number 6. John chapter 8, verse number 6. John chapter 8, verse number 6. And this is a story of a lady that was caught in the very act of adultery. And they were brought to Jesus and they were going to accuse her. And so we see there in John chapter 8, verse number 6, it says, this they said, tempting him, that they might have to accuse him. But Jesus stooped down and with his finger wrote on the ground as though he heard them not. So they were coming saying, Jesus, there's this lady, she's caught in adultery, and the law says to stone her. What do you say? And so they're trying to trick Jesus. And so he didn't answer the question. He just knelt down and he starts to write in the dirt with his finger. Doesn't say what he wrote. I think we can all kind of maybe have an idea, but he's writing things in the dirt. And then this is what he says. Look there in verse number 7. So it says, when they continued asking him, he lifted himself up and said unto them, he that is without sin among you, let him first cast a stone at her. And again he stooped down and wrote on the ground. So what do you think he was writing? Doesn't say. But maybe he was writing, Johnny over here, you committed adultery with your wife, right? Maybe he's writing over here, and this person over here, and he's writing, you stole this land from, and he's writing, I don't know what he's writing, but whatever he's writing, all of a sudden, these guys, when he says, he's without sin, cast the first stone, their conscience started bothering them. Right? What is he writing? And they start to remember, well, this is what I've done. I wonder if he knows. What is he thinking? And so, but anyway, it says here in verse number nine, it says, and they that which heard it, being convicted by their own conscience, went out one by one, beginning at the eldest, even unto the last, and Jesus was left alone, and the woman standing in the midst. And this next verse is such an amazing verse, verse 10. When Jesus had lifted up himself and saw none but the woman, he said unto her, woman, where are thine accusers? Hath no man condemned thee? And she said, no man, Lord. And Jesus said unto her, neither do I condemn thee. Go and sin no more. And so Jesus was saying, sin is not okay. Your sin is not okay. But I want to know you are forgiven. And so go and sin no more. Continue on to do what's right. And so it just shows the forgiveness that God has. But it says that these people, it says they were convicted by their own conscience and went out one by one, showing again our conscience. And so if you saw mankind has a conscience, and I don't believe that animals have a conscience. Okay, you say, well, I'm not sure about that, Brother Russell. Well, not in my experience with animals. Okay, not too long ago, there was a group of dogs up in Fort Defiance that attacked a girl while she was running and killed her. And you could go up to those dogs and say, why did you do that? And they just wag their tail, like no big deal, right? Or they wouldn't feel bad about it. I used to have a lot of sheep, or some sheep, not a lot of sheep, but some sheep. And I remember I would take and feed them. And if you would allow them, if some of the sheep were bigger, they would totally push the smaller ones away and not let them have any food whatsoever until it was all gone. And they would that one would be hungry all the time and get skinnier and skinnier because the rest of them would push them away. And I could tell you, I go up to those sheep and say, shame on you. You should not be treating your other sheep like that. You know what? They would not care one bit. They would not care one bit. Why? Because it's an animal that God's created, and they're created for our enjoyment. But animals don't have that God-given, that moral understanding of right and wrong in their hearts like mankind does. So I believe that shows us, according to God's word, that God has given us an understanding of right and wrong. We know that there's right, and we know that there's wrong. And how do we know that? Even if we don't understand all the Bible, or if we don't even know the Bible, we still have that moral understanding of something's right and something's wrong. And I believe that's our conscience. That's the conscience of God, the God-given conscience that he's given us. Our God-given conscience is God's morals that have been placed in each person. It gives us light to know that there is a God. Should we let our conscience be our guide? And we talked about that earlier. So, Brother Russell, can I trust my conscience? And I say no. Why? Because your conscience will get you in trouble. And so we can see some places about our conscience here. Your conscience can actually fail you. It can be seared or numbed. It can be impure. And so 1 Peter chapter 4, verse number 2 is talking about those who had left the faith, and says, speaking lies and hypocrisy, having their conscience seared with a hot iron. So a conscience that's been seared with a hot iron is a conscience that has gotten hard. It's a conscience that no longer feels emotion. And so can we get there? As a Christian, can you get a conscience that's seared and hard? And the answer is yes. And I remember in my life, even as a young person, if I wasn't careful, I remember there was times when I look back and I say, I was going after wrong things. And after a while, I didn't even feel bad about it. Is that possible for a Christian to do? Because each time as a Christian, if you go and you do something wrong, the Holy Spirit of God is going to say, that's wrong. That's wrong. And he's going to continue to convict you. And he's going to continue to say, you shouldn't be doing that. But if you keep pushing him off, he's not going to continue to force himself on you. You can get to a point as a Christian where you're doing things you shouldn't do. And maybe some here could say, Brother Russell, I know I'm a Christian, but I know I found myself in a position where I shouldn't have been. And I found myself not even following the Lord like I should. And then I got to the point where it didn't even really feel like it was bad anymore. That's when you get hard. Your conscience gets seared. And so, you know what searing means? The best I can understand of searing is, anybody ever take a roast? And you take that roast before you put it in the crock pot, and you put it in a pan. This is the way my wife does it anyway, and boy, it's good. You take that roast and you put it in a pan, and you get it real hot, and you throw it in there and just let it sizzle with some oil, and it kind of seals the outside of it. They call that searing. It seals that meat, and so when it's put in the crock pot, now all the juices can stay inside of it, but better anyway. And they call that searing. Anybody ever heard that term? If you're a cook, and I see Frank back there nodding his head. Searing, that's what you do. Well, that's what it means, your conscience is seared. It means it's like it's calloused on the outside. It's like now you no longer have the heart feeling that God wants you to have, or you're no longer listening tenderly to the voice of the Holy Spirit convicting you anymore. And so I'm thinking that our conscience, God's given it to us for a reason, but it can be seared, or it can be numbed, or it can be lead us the wrong way. And so that's why it's so important that we have God's Word and we have God's Spirit that will always teach us and lead us the right direction. The next thing we see is, so first of all, I believe that God shines His light through our conscience. And who has a conscience? Everybody has a conscience, whether they're saved or whether they're lost. They know that there's a right and there's a wrong. It may not be exactly a right according to what God says, but God's placed that in them to know, hey, there is a God. Second of all, God's light shines through His creation. Let's go back now over to Romans. In chapter number 1, Romans chapter number 1, and look here in Romans chapter 1, verse number 20. Romans chapter 1, verse number 20. It's for the invisible things of Him from the creation of the world are clearly seen, being understood by the things that are made, even His eternal power and Godhead, so that they are without excuse. And so verse number 21, because when they knew God, they glorified Him not as God, neither were thankful, but became vain in their imagination, and their foolish heart was darkened. So here in verse number 20, it shows us that God's creation is clearly seen by even somebody that is lost. They can look out there and they can say, hey, there's somehow we got here, right? Somehow we're here. And they can look at creation and I know there's some people out there that are pushing evolution and saying evolution is how we got here, but I think if they would just look at creation and just think about it for a little while, they would be able to say, there's no possible way that we evolved, right? And so evolution says things are going from a simple, really not so good state to becoming bigger and better and bigger and better and better and better and better. So I ask the question, first of all, is the world we're living in getting better and better and better and better and better? So just that should show us that their theory is wrong, right? But I remember I was talking to Brother Frank, and he was sharing this with me a little bit, and he said, you know, I was thinking about this, and he said, and someone I think maybe has shared it with him, he said they talked about a watch. And if anybody's ever taken, maybe let's say like a grandfather clock. Anybody ever saw a grandfather clock that has the pendulum? Just if you look that thing over, and you look inside there, it's got all those gears, and all those things are set up. And it's pretty amazing. And I believe if I really tried really, really hard, I could probably make a grandfather clock. The only problem is, it probably wouldn't keep time. Why? Because just if you make all those gears doesn't mean it's going to keep the time right. Does that make sense? So then you not only have all these little gears, and you have this little thing floating back and forth, keeping all the seconds, but it has to do it in the exact timing to keep time a minute, after hour to be exactly right. So when you look at that big grandfather clock, you look at that thing, what does it tell you? That there's somebody that designed it and made it. Would you agree with that? Somebody made that thing. Is there any way possible that you could have just taken some wood and some metal and just thrown it up on a shelf somewhere and came back later and found a clock like that? Is it possible? It would not be possible whatsoever. Well, you know, when you can look at God's creation, I mean, you can look at a child. You can look at the clouds. You can look at the rain. You can look at the grass. You can look at all the things that God's given us. You can say, is it possible that that all just happened to be? It's not possible. We have a creator that made us. Just by looking at creation, you can tell that we have a creator. And so that's what it's saying right here in verse number 20. It says, for the invisible things of Him from the creation of the world are clearly seen, being understood by the things that were made, even His eternal power and Godhead, so that they were without excuse. So God says you can just look at creation and know that I'm real. Someone could look at a human body or look at creation and say, I know without a doubt that there's a God. They may not know who He is, but they can know that there's a God just by looking at creation. And so God's creation, by the way, is amazing in all that He is and all that He does. In Psalm chapter 104, verse number 24, Psalm 104:24 says, O Lord, How manifold are thy works! In wisdom hast thou made them all. The earth is full of thy riches. The earth is full of his riches. Psalm 104:24. O Lord, how manifest are thy works! In wisdom hast thou made them all. The earth is full of thy riches. So you don't have to go very far to find out there's a creator, and everything you see is full of his creation and his riches. Let's take water, for instance. So without it, nothing can live. But too much of it causes everything to die, right? So do we need water? Yes, we need water. We need water. But if you get too much water, what happens? Everything drowns. We see that the flood that took place. Water is in three forms. And what are those three forms that water has? Ice, which is what? Solid. And then liquid. And then a gas, or like a steam. And so are the water in the atmosphere. So that is the three stages of water. And so the earth is the only planet or even star out there anywhere that has water. So they're trying to find water at other places, and every now and then they say, well, we found this little tiny amount of water somewhere, but it's not even enough that could even sustain life anywhere. If mankind wants to travel to Mars and start a new civilization out there, you know what they're going to have to take to make it work? Water. They have to bring their own water because they don't have any over there, right? So no matter what they want to do as far as traveling to space, God made this earth for us to live on, and he made it with water. It's amazing, right? So there's no other water on any other place except earth. Why is that? Because God made the water for us to enjoy. He made this earth for us to enjoy. So water can be turned into ice, and it floats. And if it did not, it would kill all the life in the lakes. And so if water did not float, now a lot of other things that are solid, they float, right? They'll sink. But water, when it's solid, it floats on top. But if it didn't, it would freeze on top, then it would sink and kill all the things. It would start building up until your lake was solid ice. And so God made it just to be exactly the way it's supposed to be. And so so even the ice floats on top when it freezes. And so other things about water that we know about is it can be water drops. It can be like hail. The water can be turned to snow and slowly drift down out of the sky. And so, and what do we know about snowflakes? Snowflakes, each and every snowflake, if you took it and looked under a microscope, and I think Brother Jason taught a really awesome lesson on this, and I'm sure it was a lot better than I am doing. But anyways, each snowflake is different than every other snowflake. Every single one is different than the next one. So if you looked at them under a microscope, each one is going to be different. And by the way, I don't know if you've ever looked at one closely. They're amazing. Snowflakes are absolutely amazing. And how can that happen? Well, we have a creator. And so, and then another thing that I always wondered about snow is what makes it white? What makes snow white? So this is what makes it white. And so my dad asked me a question one time. He says, son, where does the white go when the snow melts? It's like, I don't know, Dad. Sure, just it goes somewhere, right? But anyway, this is what makes snow white if you're one of those brainy type people that want information. This is due to the diffused reflection of the whole spectrum of light by the small crystal facet of the snowflakes. Did you get that? That's what makes it white if you wanted to know. But anyways, what is amazing about snow is God even uses it because snow is water, but when it turns to snow, it becomes white. How white is it? It's very white, isn't it? Like extremely white. It's just amazing that God can take and do that. But this is what he says about snow. Isaiah 1:18, come now and let us reason together, saith the Lord. Though your sins be as scarlet, they shall be as white as snow. Though they be red like crimson, they shall be as wool. So God says our sins can be white as snow. And so so God's light shines through his creation. And to me, one of the amazing things is just water. Anybody getting thirsty? I'm getting thirsty right now talking about it. But you know, God's creation shows his who he is. It shows light to every single person. So a person by the conscience that God's given them can know that there's a right and there's a wrong. They can know there's a God. A person just by looking at creation or understanding creation can know very simply, hey, there is a God that's made us, and they can want to know him. But also God shines his light. Number three, God shines his light through his word. Through his word. Let's look over in Psalm 119, 105. Psalm 119, 105. So that's about in the middle of the Bible there if you're looking for Psalm. Psalm 119, 105. And Psalm 119 is the longest chapter in the Bible, if you're wondering. But verse number 105 says, "Thy word is a lamp unto my feet and a light unto my path." And so God's word is light. God's word shows us who Jesus is. It's a light that's shining from God to each person. And I like to say about this verse here, that thy word is a lamp unto my feet. God's word will keep you from falling. And it says, and a light unto my path, it will show you direction for your life. So God's word can do that. It can keep you from stumbling and falling, but it also can give you the direction that you need to go in your life. So I was thinking that God's word shows us light. God's word can give us understanding of salvation. God's word can give us all that we need. And we need to share God's word. I know that my sister and my brother-in-law were traveling all the way from Illinois, the St. Louis area. And so how many times when you're traveling did you see a sign that said 1-800-4-TRUTH? You see that? There's a lot of them. And if you've ever traveled very far,

that they're doing, because all these people are driving as they're seeing those billboards, and some of them are talking about just giving verses of how they can know Jesus. That's giving people light. It's sharing light with people. And then they have the 1-800-4-TRUTH, so someone can call and say, hey, I want to know more. I want to know Jesus. I want to get saved. And so to me, it's just an amazing thing. But God's Word shows light. God's Word as well can give us light. So get people to church to hear the Bible being preached. You say, Brother Russell, how can we see people get saved? Get them to come to church and allow them to hear God's Word being preached. And so God's Word brings light as well. Share a verse with a neighbor. Share a verse with a family member. Allow them to hear God's Word, because that is as well is going to give light. And then next we see God's light shines through men and women. God's light shines through every single person that's saved if they will allow that light to shine through. Look over now back to John chapter number 1, verse number 6. John chapter 1, verse number 6. And it says, there was a man sent from God, and we just read this, whose name was John. And the same came for a witness, to bear witness of the light. To bear witness of the light, that all men through him might believe. And so God wants us as well to bear witness of the light that God has given. And so we are supposed to be the light of the world. In God's Word, it says he is the light, but it also says we are the light of the world. And so I was thinking about that. How are we God's light? And so if you're saved, who lives inside of you? God does. And who is he? He is the light of the world. And so we are God's house, because it says we are his temple. We are his habitation that he lives in, if you're saved, because he wants to be close to you. But at the same time, that light that is in you can shine out to other people that need to be saved. And so in a sense, you are a lighthouse. Think about that. Why? Because you're a house that God lives in, and God's light is in there that's supposed to be shining out. So I think lighthouses are cool, but I never thought of it that way. We are a lighthouse. We can shine out to other people that need Jesus Christ if you allow him to shine through you. And so I know that there's been I think Brother Yates was even saying that when he went to school and he saw people he went to churches and he saw people that were from his school, and he says, I never knew you went to church. I never knew you were somebody that went to church, because at school they did not act like it at all, right? If you're going to be someone that says, I'm a Christian, if you're going to follow Jesus, let other people know it. Shine your light to other people that they may know as well that you belong to him. And so you get a chance to shine your light to others. I have a few verses here. I'll read them to you. But Acts chapter 4, verse 13 says, so now when they saw the boldness of Peter and John, they perceived that they were unlearned and ignorant men. So Peter and John were both fishermen. They probably didn't have much of an education. But Peter and John had just saw this lame man that was healed at the gate beautiful. And so now they saw their boldness, and they marveled, and they took knowledge of them that they had been with Jesus. And so when they had spent time with Jesus, other people could see that they were different. Let's look over in Exodus chapter number 34. Exodus chapter 34, verse 29. And to me, this is one of the most amazing thoughts in the Bible, and just still trying to wrap my mind around it, but there's so much that we can see here in this passage. But Exodus chapter 34, verse 29. This talks about Moses and how his face was shining and glowing. In Exodus chapter number 34, verse 29, it says this. So this is the second book of the Bible, Genesis, Exodus 34, and verse 29. It came to pass, when Moses came down from Mount Sinai with the two tablets of testimony in Moses' hand. Now, what are those called? The Ten Commandments, right? So he came down with the Ten Commandments in his hands. And when he came down from the mount, it says that that Moses wist not, or he didn't know, that the skin of his face shone while he talked with them. And when Moses, and it says right here, verse number 30, and when Aaron and all the children of Israel saw Moses, behold, the skin of his face shone, and they were afraid to come nigh him or come close to him. And Moses called unto them, and Aaron and all the rulers of the congregation returned unto him, and Moses talked with them. And afterward, all the children of Israel came nigh, and he gave them in commandment all that the Lord had spoke with him in Mount Sinai. And till Moses had done speaking with them, he put a veil on his face. And when Moses went in before the Lord to speak with him, he took the veil off until he came out. And he came out and spake unto the children of Israel that which he was commanded. And the children of Israel saw the face of Moses, that the skin of Moses' face shone. And Moses put the veil upon his face again when he spake with him.

And so why was Moses' face glowing is the question. Why was it glowing? And so let's go here now, look at verse 28. Verse number 28, Exodus 34. So this is the first verse that we'll read, that was the first part of what we read. It says that he was there with the Lord 40 days and 40 nights. And he did neither eat bread, so I'm sure he'd be really hungry, right? But then it says, nor drink water. And he wrote upon the tablets the words of the covenant, the Ten Commandments. And so who was he with for 40 days and 40 nights? God. 40 days and 40 nights, he was pretty much face to face with God, talking to him. And so to me, there's only one explanation why his face was glowing, is because he was with the light of the world. He was with the light that is brighter than the sun. He was with the truly the one who is the light. And so as he was with him, he maybe didn't even notice as he was spending time with him, and he was talking with God, and he was receiving the Ten Commandments, and it says he didn't eat and he didn't drink. Now, to not eat for 40 days is you might be able to survive that. But to not drink for 40 days is not possible, okay? You cannot go without water for 40 days. And so how did he survive? I believe as he was talking to the Lord was just giving him what he needed. He was allowing him to have what he needed. And so he was spending time with God, and he was just communicating with him. He was enjoying that fellowship with the Lord. God was giving him the Ten Commandments. And so as he came down, he had spent all that time with God, and his face was just glowing. And those people saw him, and I guess it was distracting them. And so he says he put a veil on his face when he talked. And then when he'd go back to spend time with God, he would take it back off. And so to me, I was thinking about that. We are the light of the world. How are we best going to shine his light? When we have walked with him. We have spent time with him. We have enjoyed his closeness and his presence. And as we do that, and we get around somebody else, it's not going to be hard to share our light. It's just going to be naturally glowing out of us. I mean, they're going to say, I can tell that you've been with Jesus. And when maybe people forgive, when there's hard things in their life and they forgive, and they're like, wow, I can tell that you've been with Jesus. Why? Because you're different. You're not like everybody else. You're like Jesus. Maybe they're loving people the way God would love people, and they're like, man, the way you love and the way you care and the way you see other people is different. And that light's just going to be shining. Why? Because you've been spending time with Jesus. And so if you say, Brother Russell, I want to be what I'm supposed to be. And sometimes it's hard because this old flesh keeps pulling me back, and I keep being selfish, and I keep being prideful, and I keep being the wrong way. Well, I just want to challenge us, just get close to Jesus and spend time with him. You might find yourself a lot more like him. And when other people see you, they're going to say, wow, there is something different about that person. They love like Jesus loves. They forgive like Jesus forgives. And they're compassionate like Jesus is compassionate. They're caring for lost people the same way Jesus cares for lost people. They're not worried about their own stuff. They're worried about the kingdom of heaven. And that's going to take place when we walk with him. So God's light needs to shine through us. Needs to shine through us. And the more we shine for Christ on this earth, the more we will shine for Christ for all eternity. Daniel chapter 12, verse number 3 says, and they that be wise shall shine as the brightness of the firmament, and they that turn many to righteousness as the stars forever and ever. So we shine for him now, then we'll be shining for him for all eternity. God will allow us to glorify him through what we've done. And so God's light, and last of all, we see that we should be the light of the world. So how's light going to shine to somebody else? First of all, it's going to shine through their conscience. Second of all, it's going to shine through creation. And also we can see it shines through God's word, but also it needs to shine through every single Christian. Every Christian needs to be a light shining to somebody else so they can receive Christ. And then we'll just end with this last thought. God's light shines to every person. They're going to see it through creation. They're going to see it through their conscience. They're going to see it maybe through the word of God being given, because God's word is given so many ways nowadays. Even on a billboard that's on the side of the road, they can see God's word. And so God's word's given, but also it comes through Christians sharing the light. So God's going to shine to every single person. So if people will come to the light that God gives them, they will find Jesus, who is that light that lighteth every man that cometh into the world. So we see that God gives everybody light. If they'll come to that light, then they're going to find who? Jesus. Why? Because he is the light. So when someone's in darkness, will turn from their sin and turn to that light that God has given them, they're going to come and they're going to find light. An awesome picture of this
is the wise man in Matthew chapter number 2. So turn me over to Matthew chapter number 2. And I'm not saying that the wise men were not saved. I'm just saying, to me, it's just an amazing picture that they had received light. And they came to the light. And who did they find at the end of that light? They found Jesus. Matthew chapter 2, verse number 2 says this, saying, where is he? Matthew 2, 2, saying, where is he that is born King of the Jews? For we have seen his star in the east and are come to worship him. In verse number 9, it says, when they had heard the king, they departed, and lo, the star which they saw in the east went before them till it came and stood over to where the young child was. And when they saw the star, they rejoiced with exceeding great joy. And when they were come into the house, they saw the young child with Mary his mother, and fell down and worshipped him. And when they had opened their treasures, they presented unto him gifts, gold, frankincense, and myrrh. How did they find Jesus? They saw a light, didn't they? They saw a star. And they started going toward that star. And where did that star wind up? It wound up right there where Jesus was at as a little baby. They went in and worshiped him. I want to say the same thing is true for every single person. God gives people light. If they'll see that light and they'll go towards that light that God has given them, I believe that they're going to find Jesus in their life. And so God, by the way, wants to use every single person. How can they hear without a preacher? God wants every single person to be a preacher. And some questions that people have, well, what about a preacher? Well, I know one thing for sure. God wants every single Christian to proclaim, which means preach, the word of God to somebody else that they may know. And so what is our part? What is our part? To walk with the Lord, the light that will make us shine for him. And secondly, to bear a witness of the light, just like John the Baptist did, with our words, share your testimony, share the gospel, and with our works that we have. So your works as well should shine Jesus' light. Matthew chapter 5, verse number 16 says, let your light so shine before men that they may see your good works and glorify your Father which is in heaven. So your good works as well will shine God's light and bring him glory. So God's light lighteth every man that cometh into the world. And so, but people have to respond to it. As we learned last Sunday, some people don't want to respond to it. Why? Because they want to stay in their sin. They want to stay where they're at. They don't want to change. Or like, if I change, it's going to cost me something. If I go toward that light of Jesus, it's going to cost me something. I may lose my family. I may lose my job. I may lose something else in my life that I don't want to lose. But is Jesus worth it? He's worth it all. So we can go to him, and where you're going to find him, you're going to find yourself leaning on the everlasting arms where you're going to find yourself. Let's go ahead and pray, and we'll be dismissed. Father, Lord, I thank you so much that you give us your word, that we may have light to see you. Lord, without you, we're in darkness, and I'm so thankful that we have the light of the gospel, that we may see you and know you. We can be, Lord, we can walk in your presence. We can understand the good things that we have because of you. Lord, thank you so much for giving your life on that cross, that our sins can be made as white as snow, and we can be forgiven and walk before your presence, pure and holy and clean, not because of us, but because of you, what you did on the cross. Thanks for salvation, Lord. I pray you continue to bless your word and your church. In Jesus' name we pray. Amen.

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1: Unshackled of Pacific Garden Mission presents History's Greatest Sermons, where we share the personal history of godly men who brought forth the truth of the gospel in powerful sermons to a world long ago. And now, here are your hosts, Tim Lundeen and Kelly Robbins.
2: All right, Kelly, welcome back.
3: We are back for a part two.
2: That's right. Mm-hmm. This is a part two episode, so please download the app at unshackled.org so that you can listen to last week's part one. And I'm going to just dive right in because we're going to have a lot to cover.
3: Yep.
2: We're going to be listening to Samuel Logan Brengel. And last time I told a little bit about his background. He was assigned to a church in Boston, and he was in ministry there. He didn't take that particular church job, but he started working with Salvation Army, and he was there for over 40 years. Mm-hmm. It included authoring books and pamphlets, which mm-hmm. were very popular at that time. Mm-hmm. Now, he believed in something called a second blessing for believers. I don't know if you're familiar with
3: that
2: concept.
3: Explain that.
2: The second blessing, from what I could tell, it was, you know, you come to salvation and you understand it, and it kind of hits your head. And you're like, yeah, yes, I need this. I totally need this. And the Holy Spirit is what allows us to come to that conclusion. But he experienced a very profound moment where it actually sunk from his head, the fullness of this knowledge of salvation, so deep into his heart and spirit,
3: yes,
2: that he was, the joy of it,
3: yes,
2: was overwhelming.
3: He was profoundly moved.
2: Yes. And that, he calls it this second blessing. Not that it's a requirement for salvation or anything. I think it was more of a, it goes beyond understanding to an experience. And he was very passionate that believers have this doctrine, not just in their head, but also in their heart.
3: Yes. And in many ways, I'd have to say deeper.
2: Yeah.
3: My favorite book at the moment, but it's a great word, deeper.
2: Deeper. Yes.
3: Yes.
2: He was once asked, what is the secret of holiness? To which he replied, allegedly, keep in the will of God, mm-hmm. obey him, seek him daily, mm-hmm. waiting at his gates, read the Bible regularly, never neglect secret prayer, keep testifying to the grace bestowed upon you, and help others.
3: Mm.
2: It sounds like a great checklist.
3: That so, is your day.
2: Yes. Yeah, so
3: right?
2: Imagine his life was full of those characteristics. Is it any wonder that he would experience such joy? I think there's something to be said that when you're in serving other people, you realize the joy of your salvation. Remember,
3: yes.
2: David prayed, please restore unto me the joy of my salvation. It is there.
3: It is there. And it often is, we get self-centric, and because we're looking at ourselves, we're trying to improve ourselves, we're trying to do whatever our tick list is. But when we focus out and put out our hand, there is absolute joy that is outside of us that mm-hmm. comes.
2: Well, what was the first half of this sermon about?
3: We were looking at punishment, number one.
2: Yes.
3: And it being a conscious thing, that we are aware. That's not a popular thing that we're thinking about these days. And also that it is endless. So we mentioned fire and brimstone, just
2: right,
3: talking
2: right.
3: about there being an end of one direction or the other. And he is asserting that annihilation is not the end of it, that we are aware throughout eternity, and it is eternal.
2: That's right. And he mentioned specifically in the first half that every sinner must be either pardoned or punished.
3: Yes.
2: Otherwise, I mean, God would be an unjust God. He would be an unjust judge to see like, well, I'll let you off the hook because I like you or something. It has to be either we are punished for our sin or we are pardoned from it. Well, let's dive right back in and listen to Samuel Logan Brengel and part two of his sermon, Future Punishment and the Bible.
4: Future punishment in Holy Scripture express eternity would do well to consider whether there is in any way in which Almighty God could have expressed it, which they would have accepted as meaning it. God did not trifle when he inspired those dreadful warnings. Take heed, then, that you do not trifle when you read them, but rather fear and tremble at the word of the Lord. For just in proportion as you in the secret of your own heart, doubt the endless punishment of the wicked, in that proportion you will lose power to resist sin and desire to save your own soul or that of others around you. Two powerful motives which the Holy Ghost uses to lead men to accept the Savior and renounce all sin are the hope of everlasting blessedness and the fear of eternal woe. These motives may in time in the heart of a Christian be swallowed up in a higher motive of love and loyalty to God, but they always remain as a framework. No preacher through all the ages has appealed so simply, so constantly, so powerfully, and with such even balance to these motives as did the Savior. The whole of Matthew 25 is an illustration of his method of appeal. Eternity furnishes these motives. They balance each other like the two wings of a bird, the two wheels of a carriage, right and left, upper and lower, right and wrong. And this balance is never lost, but evenly held throughout the Bible, from the blessing and cursing of Deuteronomy to the final fixedness of moral character as filthy or holy in Revelation. Deny one of them, and your strength against sin is gone. You may live a life most beautiful in its outward morality, but those secret girdings of the will which in the past impelled you to resist sin unto death will weaken, and you will find yourself making secret compromises with sin. You will lose your power to discern the exceeding sinfulness of sin. You will be ensnared by Satan as an angel of light, and someday you will become a servant of sin. The sinner is not alarmed by the thought that death ends all. He will say, "Let us eat, drink, and be merry, for tomorrow we die." It is not death he fears, but that which follows death. Nor does he care for punishment after death. If he can only believe it will end sometime, he will still harden himself in sin and mock God. But preach to him the faithful word of God until the awful fact of endless punishment, set over against the endless blessedness of God's approval and favor, pierces his guilty conscience and takes possession of his soul, and he will go mournfully all his days until he finds Jesus the Savior. Such has always been the effect of the doctrine when proclaimed in power and pity and love with the fire-touched lips of holy men and women. But let men, in their folly, imagine themselves wiser and more pitiful and just than God, and so begin to tone down this doctrine. Then conviction for sin ceases. The instantaneous and powerful conversion of souls is laughed at. The supernatural element in religion is called fanaticism. The Holy Ghost is forgotten, and the work of God comes to a standstill. But someone objects that God is not just to punish a man forever for the sins he commits in the short period of a lifetime. And thus speaking, he thinks of certain acts of sin, such as lying, cheating, swearing, murder, or adultery. But it is not for these sins that men are sent to hell. God has pardoned multitudes who were guilty of all these sins and has taken them home to heaven. All men are sent to hell by the weight and pull of their self-chosen evil and discordant nature and character, because they will not repent and turn from sin to God, but choose to remain filled with unbelief, which begets pride and self-will. Consequently, they are out of harmony with and are in antagonism to God and all his humble, obedient servants. They will not come to Jesus, that they may be saved from sin and receive a new heart and life. They are dead in trespasses and sins, and they refuse the life-giver. Jesus says, "Ye will not come unto me that ye might have life." Again he says, "This is the condemnation, that light is come into the world, and men loved darkness rather than light. If sinners would come to Christ and receive the gracious, loving life he offers, and allow him to rule over them, God would not impute their trespasses to them, but would forgive all their iniquities, and their sins would drop off as the autumn leaves from the trees in the field. But men will not come. They refuse the Savior. They will not hear his voice. They turn away from his words. They remain indifferent to his entreaties. They laugh or mock at his warnings. They walk in disobedience and rebellion. They trample on his holy commandments. They choose darkness instead of light. They prefer sin to holiness, their own way to God's way. They resist the Holy Spirit. They neglect and reject Christ crucified for them. And for this, they are punished. All this stubborn resistance to God's invitations and purposes may be linked to a life of external correctness and even apparent religiousness. Not until all his judgments and warnings, his entreaties and dying love have failed to lead sinners to repentance and acceptance of the Savior, and not until they have utterly refused the eternal blessedness of the holy, does God cease to strive with sinners and to follow them with tender mercies. By obstinate persistence in sin, men come to hate the thing that God loves and to love the thing that God hates. Thus they become as dead to God's will, to holiness, and to his plans for them as the child destroyed by smallpox or diphtheria is dead to the hopes and plans of its mourning father and mother. And as such parents in sorrow put away the pestilence-breeding body of their dead child, so God puts sinners in their utter spiritual corruption away from his holy presence and from the glory of his power. How could God more fully show his estimate of sin, together with his love and pity and longing desire to save the sinner, than by dying for sinful man? God in Christ Jesus has done that. Bless his holy name. But the sinner tramples on Christ's blood, rejects his infinite mercy, resists his infinite love, and so hardens himself into an eternal sinner. Hence, he deserves eternal punishment, which will follow sin as surely as night follows day. Is sin only a mild infirmity that we need not fear and that will yield to gentle reproof? Was the Son of God only playing at being a Savior when he came down and died for us? Or is sin an awful crime against God and all his creatures that can only be remitted by the shedding of blood? Is it a crime for which men are responsible and of which they ought to repent? Is it a crime that tends to perpetuate itself by hardening men in evil and that culminates in eternal guilt when men finally resist the Holy Ghost and totally and forever turn from Jesus the crucified, rejecting him as their Savior and Lord? If sin is such a crime, and the Bible teaches that it is, then God, as moral governor of the universe, having provided a perfect way, and having done all he could to persuade men to turn from sin, is under obligation, if he meets only with determined resistance, to place sinners under sentence of punishment, to oppose them and put them away forevermore from his holy presence, and from the society of holy men and angels, where they can no more breed moral and spiritual pestilence, nor disturb the moral harmony of God's government and people. And when God does so, my conscience takes God's part against my sensibilities, against my own soul, and against a guilty world, and pronounces him just and holy. We live in a stern universe where fire will not only bless us, but burn us, where water will both refresh and drown us, where gravitation will either protect or destroy us. We must not look at things sentimentally. If we love God and serve Him, all things will work for our good. But if we despise or neglect Him, we shall find all things working for our eternal undoing and misery. God does not send people to hell who are fit for heaven. The standard of fitness is made plain in the Bible. And God's tender and pitying love has provided for every sinner pardon for past sins through the death of Jesus, and purity, power, and abundant help for the present and future through the gift of the Holy Spirit, so that there will be excuse for none. If one whom I love commits some terrible crime, violating all the righteous and gracious laws that safeguard society, and consequently is cast into prison, my sorrow, if I myself am the right kind of a man, will spring not from the fact that he is in prison, but rather from the fact that his character makes him unfit to be out of prison. And if he should go to hell, my sorrow would be due not to the fact that he was in hell, but rather to the fact that he so neglected and despised infinite love and mercy that he was unfit for heaven. Such a person would possibly be more unhappy in heaven than in hell, just as a man who has terribly inflamed eyes is more unhappy in the light of broad day than in the darkness of midnight. Finally, for a man to say, I believe in heaven, but I do not believe in hell, as much as though he should say, I believe in mountains, but not in valleys, in heights, but not in depths. We cannot have mountains without valleys. We cannot have heights without depths. And we cannot have moral and spiritual heights without the awful possibility of moral and spiritual depths. And the depths are always equal to the heights. The high mountains are set over against the deep seas. And so heaven is set over against hell. If heaven is topless, hell is bottomless. Every road leads two ways. The road which leads from New York to Boston also leads from Boston to New York. A man can go either way as he chooses. So with the roadway of life. The man who chooses the things God chooses, loves the things God loves, and hates the things God hates, and who, with obedient faith, takes up his cross and follows Jesus, will go to the heights of God's holiness and happiness and heaven. But the man who goes the other way will land in the dark, bottomless abysses of hell. Every man chooses his own way. Once to every man and nation comes the moment to decide. In the strife of truth with falsehood, for the good or evil side, some great cause, God's new Messiah, offering each the bloom or blight, parts the goats upon the left hand and the sheep upon the right, and the choice goes by forever twixt that darkness and that light. Joseph Cook closed his address at the Chicago Parliament of Religions on the certainties of religion with these words. I bought a book full of the songs of aggressive evangelical religion, and I found in this little book words which may be bitter indeed when eaten, but which, when fully assimilated, will be sweet as honey. I summarize my whole scheme of religion in these words, which you may put on my tombstone. Choose I must, and soon must. Holiness or heaven lose. If what heaven loves I hate, shut for me is heaven's gate. Endless sin means endless woe, into endless sin I go. If my soul from reason rent takes from sin its final bent, as the stream its channel grooves and within that channel moves, so does habit's deepest tide groove its bed and there abide. Light obeyed increaseth light, light resisted bringeth night. Who shall give me will to choose if the love of light I lose? Speed, my soul, this instant yield, let the light its scepter wield, while thy God prolongs his grace, haste thee to his holy face. How shall we escape if we neglect so great salvation? Whatsoever a man soweth, that shall he also reap.
2: That was Samuel Logan Brengel, portrayed by Tom McElroy.
3: So, you know, Tim, he began this second half, second section, with two motives. And he named them hope and fear.
2: Right.
3: And he puts those inside of us as both used of the Spirit to lead us towards God. He says that those are powerful motivators in every single one of us. And I think I would find that to be true. An old Christmas hymn came to mind.
2: Yeah.
3: The hopes and fears of all the years are met in thee tonight.
2: Yes, which is great because I wasn't thinking that song at all. And you sang it just now, I thought, that's right. I've heard this before, hope and fear. And there is something in there that I feel like today I wonder if more people want the hope.
3: Mm-hmm.
2: So I am under the conviction that more than ever, people are aware that something is wrong, something is broken, or something is missing.
3: Yes.
2: And it's the hope of like, there's got to be something out there that satisfies what's missing in my heart, my life, and that hope draws us to God.
3: It is long since we have had hope, is such a great quote out of Tolkien.
2: Yes.
3: Because it feels that way to us. I think we are well acquainted with fear as a society and as a whole.
2: Really?
3: Mm-hmm.
2: I would think that more people have pushed off the fear.
3: That's why we've done it. Because I think it's part of our everyday grist. I watch young people. Mm. I watch the young people that I'm responsible for, right? And what really drives them is they would love to have hope, but they can't find it. What they have is a daily diet, an allotment of fear, and they do push it away because it's too much.
2: Mm.
3: They can't handle it. As I talk to dear friends who work with people in counseling and other settings, they're like, it's overwhelming.
2: Interesting.
3: The need. Schools, overwhelming. Because it's leading to poor behavior.
2: Yeah.
3: And we're not able to manage. And I think that is fear, and our well acquaintance with it has led us to almost cease to name it.
2: Yeah.
3: Can I put it that way?
2: Yeah. And he says that eventually that hope and fear moves to love and loyalty to God, but in this framework of hope and fear. And just to use a phrase that someone that I appreciate and respect, he says fear is your friend, not your enemy.
3: There.
2: Because it's the fear of that like falling off a cliff, or like his analogy is falling out of a plane without a parachute. Why do you put the parachute on? Well, out of fear.
3: Mm-hmm.
2: But it's a friend that draws you to do the correct thing, to cry out for mercy and salvation, not out of like this awkward trembling.
3: I believe I was raised in that because the proper fear, properly introduced, did lead to putting on the parachute.
2: Yeah,
3: I don't believe that it does anymore.
2: Interesting. The previous episode, he talked about how our punishment is both conscious, we are aware of it, and endless, that it goes on for eternity, but that it's also willful.
3: Mm.
2: We are actually choosing this punishment, that when God presents his mercy to us, we have to choose either, you know, this, we're going to willfully accept what he has provided through us through the power of the Holy Spirit, or we're just willfully rejecting it.
3: an interesting comment comes to mind. One of the young people in my life said, to apologize is weakness.
2: Mm.
3: And I think that there's a place in here where accepting the right in humility can be seen as its opposite. That is now weakness, and I have become vulnerable to, and then enter fear.
2: Right, right.
3: Whereas with God, if you can have the humility, the rescuing arms come around.
2: Mm.
3: And so I think we've lost that sense of self-preservation, which would say that apology is the right thing to do because yeah, yeah. I want restoration.
2: There was a popular song many years ago called It's Too Late to Apologize. And everybody would ask, they'd listen to this song out of, you know, pleasure and entertainment. But a pastor once asked, is it really too late to apologize? What does that mean? You know,
3: right.
2: We tone down this doctrine of punishment.
3: Mm-hmm.
2: When we, as Brengel says it, we

0: it could be eternal. I mean, God, doesn't God love them? And it's like, hold on a second. Our wisdom doesn't supersede God's. God knows what he's doing. Well, I think the biggest takeaway, at least for me, is this idea that we have to choose. It's not that we're at a road with, you know, five different branches, and it's like, well, you know, all these different roads, they basically lead to the same place. This kind of universalist idea.
1: If you're going from Boston to New York, they could, you know, the ocean will force you that direction.
0: Right.
1: You'll be okay.
0: But that everyone chooses is part of this paradigm that we just heard in this sermon.
1: Then there's the self-made heaven of it, because I'm choosing something that I have constructed, so I'll be okay. And so the problem is that we are on a road, and we do have to go one way or the other. The median does not suffice.
0: There's he mentions this at the very end, that there's two directions of every road, which is what we're getting at.
1: Yeah.
0: And as a little, as a counter to that, not a counter, but as a way to clarify his analogy, this is, I don't believe this is a good versus evil thing.
1: Yes.
0: There's a modern concept of good versus evil, heaven and hell, as though they're equal.
1: Ah.
0: They're not.
1: There
0: I don't think they are.
1: They
0: no,
1: are not.
0: Because it's not good versus evil. Evil has never been able to overpower God. Never.
1: Darkness
0: and never will.
1: Cannot quench light.
0: That's right. So it's not this equal thing. As far as heaven and hell, of course, they're both eternal. But the amazingness of God is that you can find mercy when you turn to him. There's nothing equivalent in the other direction.
1: There is no mercy.
0: So there's no, this is not an equal thing here. But when he says there's two directions, like, it was funny he didn't say, this is, you have to maintain balance in the middle of this road. Mm-hmm. It was, you have to choose, turn one or the other. And Jesus said, anyone who puts their hand to the plow but looks back is not fit for the kingdom of heaven. Mm-hmm. You can claim, well, I'll go this way with Jesus, but I'm going to constantly look back in this other direction. Jesus himself said, you're not fit.
1: Yeah.
0: Don't even go.
1: You can't keep your options open because they are not options.
0: Right.
1: One of my favorite authors would use the term despite for the evil end of things. And I liked that use of that word, because what you receive is not hope or mercy ahead of the plow, or well, you do ahead. But if you lurk back, it is towards what will be despite the hater of your souls.
0: Well, as deep and as sometimes troubling as this topic can sometimes be, I hope our listeners have heard the mercy and love of God and what he has done for us in providing his son as the ultimate sacrifice, the atonement for our sin, so that we're not forced to always fall back into this eternal conscious punishment of hell, but that we can turn to our Savior, beg for mercy, throw ourselves upon the mercy of the court, and he is faithful and just to forgive us our sins and to cleanse us of all unrighteousness so that we can spend an eternity with him.
1: He stands in our place, we become acquitted, and we walk away freed. And then it is a matter of working that freedom out, letting that freedom dictate who we are, how we think, what we worship, who we become the rest of our lives, day by day.
0: Amen. 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